0: recently hit their highest level in a year, driving up the cost of homeownership. Prices in the Northeast had the biggest jump, 3.8%. Prices in Western states dropped 1%. But the West still remains the most expensive part of the country to buy a home. In San Jose, California, the median sales price was more than $2 million. First-time home buyers are also spending a large portion of their income on their mortgage, almost 36%. Stephen Misaha, NPR News.
1: The Iowa Pork Producers Association plans to hand out 1,776 pork chops on a stick at the Iowa State Fair this year in honor of the nation's 250th birthday. They're calling it the 1776 Pork Chop Salute. According to the Iowa Capital Dispatch, the pork chop on a stick is a traditional food at the state fair. The association's grills are famously tended by high-profile politicians. It's NPR.
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3: From Illinois Public Media, this is The 21st Show. I'm Brian Mackey. And we begin today with a scandal in the Illinois House of Representatives. This summer, now former State Representative Harry Benton resigned from the chamber. The Democrat from Will County in the Chicago suburbs had been accused of sexual harassment. But beyond that case, there have been questions about how House Speaker Chris Welch handled this whole saga. Meanwhile, one of Benton's victims disputes official accounts, and some of the speaker's colleagues say he should have done more. Joining me now to talk more about this are two reporters who've written many stories about this case. Jeremy Gorner is State House reporter at the Chicago Tribune, and Rick Pearson is chief political reporter there. Jeremy, Rick, thanks for joining us today.
4: Thanks, Brian. Good to be with
5: you. Thanks, Brian.
3: You can join us, too, as well. Listeners, 800-222-9455 is the number. If you have questions about this case or the way it was handled, we'd love to hear from you. Or if you have an opinion on it, you can share that as well. 800-222-9455. That's 800-222-9455. All right. Jeremy and Rick, and you know, I don't know how you both divided your reporting. So if I direct a question to one of you and the other's better equipped to answer, feel free to bounce off each other. But Jeremy, I'm just going to start with you, and let's start when this case first came into public consciousness, which is back in winter, when Speaker Welch stripped then Representative Benton of his committee assignments. Talk about that. What did we know at the time?
5: Well, Brian, we really didn't know anything officially at the time. The Speaker's office didn't disclose why Representative Benton, now former Representative Benton, was stripped of his committee assignments and disinvited from caucus meetings. We had to rely on confidential sources to tell us that he was under investigation for sexual harassment. But beyond that, for months, this whole situation kind of lingered. It was really shrouded in mystery. We had no idea why Speaker Welch took such action as he did against Harry Benton. And then it was in late February. And then in April, at an unrelated news conference, we started asking questions about more questions about Harry Benton. And Speaker Welch was very reluctant to even talk about it. But in his series of answers to reporters, he said, "Gotta respect the rights of victims," which was the first time he admitted that there were he acknowledged that there were victims as part of this case. Subsequent to that, fast forward to July 1st, we suddenly get this statement from the Speaker's office saying all we knew that was that through sourcing was that a legislative inspector general investigation was underway. And just suddenly on July 1st, this is a time where a lot of people are on vacation. the Speaker's office basically said that the investigation was complete and he was urging Harry Benton to resign or if he doesn't, the Speaker would kickstart expulsion proceedings in the House for that to happen. All he said was that whatever he was accused of, he exhibited clear patterns of quote unquote outrageous, unethical, conduct that was unbecoming of a member of the Illinois House. Then, all through that this was going on, Rick and I had been doing some reporting, kind of behind the scenes. You know, we talked to two victims of, you know, sexual harassment who had dealings with Harry Benton, one a former staffer of his in 2023 and a lobbyist. And, you know, through that, we were able to report that, especially through the young staffer, that the speaker's office knew of allegations against Benton going back 3 years. So we reported all of this out 2 weeks before the LIG finally released its report, which really didn't say much more than what we already knew.
3: Yeah, we're going to come to that story in a moment. The headline there was Illinois House Speaker Welch's office knew of harassment claims against disgraced State Representative Benton years ago. Rick, can you pick that up and maybe talk about what some of these allegations were against the former representative?
4: So we're talking about a now former Harry Benton staffer, 22 years old, 23 years old. One of her first jobs after leaving college, looking forward to exploring a career in government and politics, and works for Benton. And from day one, she said she was basically a victim of Benton's sexual harassment. And this continued, and such things from telling her to wear, you know, make sure you wear something underneath your clothes, to things like, by hiring you, I saved you from the pole, like a strip dance, a strip club pole. I mean, just this constant harassment. She finally is just starting to really break down and goes to talk to someone and say, what can I do? What can I do? She calls the chief of staff for Speaker Welch. And the chief of staff was listed on a form of, you know, who do you contact if you're a victim of sexual harassment? And one of those is the chief of staff. Contacts them, then ends up sending a laundry list of harassment allegations, many of them mostly of a sexual nature. The chief of staff says, you know, you should file a complaint with the legislative inspector general. She's young. She doesn't want to do the formal thing. She doesn't want to become a political pariah. She figures this is something that Welch's office can handle in-house. So she rejects on a couple occasions. Even a couple of weeks later, sends another list of harassment complaints to the chief of staff. Finally, she's reached the breaking point and quits after 6 months, fearing for her mental health. Never really hears anything back. She's notified that there's a, from Benton, apparently, to try to intimidate her. She's notified by Benton that there's a Zoom meeting with the chief of staff and the chief legal officer of the speaker, and writes back and says, I'm not going to participate in this, and I don't know if this is intimidation or what. And that's basically the last time she hears back from them. No action was taken against Harry Benton. The next year, the speaker spends $1.4 million to reelect Harry Benton, knowing all this, his office knowing all this. And then we fast forward to the two additional complaints, the two additional victims that are outlined in this report.
3: And this is, it's worth noting that Speaker Welch is speaker in part because his predecessor is thought to have, or many members of the House Democratic Caucus thought he mishandled harassment complaints from a young woman against not a member of the legislature, but somebody in that orbit. Yeah?
4: Correct. I mean, a campaign staffer, and it was as well as Madigan's chief of staff and his harassment of people that led the group of 19 women to basically start the proceedings that took away a lot of Madigan's power there. It weakened him vastly, but of course, it was ultimately the corruption involving ComEd that he's now serving prison for that led to his ultimate downfall.
3: So, Jeremy, what prompted you and Rick to keep pushing on this story, right? And eventually leading up to that one where, you know, Illinois House Speaker Welch's office knew of harassment claims against disgraced State Representative Benton years ago.
5: Well, Brian, I think it was just too difficult to ignore. I mean, The Speaker's office, you know, like I said earlier, there was just a lot of secrecy from February until really the end of session through May, through June 1st, and even beyond that, as to what Harry Benton officially was accused of. Like I said, we heard from sources it was sexual harassment. Just there was a lot of secrecy going on about this thing. And when something like this happens, Brian, it's not exactly something that it's not a good thing for, you know, politicians in power, you know, to really want to talk about, even if the press corps is demanding answers day by day. But like I said, you know, in the background, we had spoken with two victims. They were reluctant to speak at first, understandably, a lot of fear of what could happen, of retaliation if they told their stories. But their stories were, I mean, you know, as horrible as they were to hear, they were very compelling. I mean, here was a young Benton staffer who was 22 years old at the time, has her whole life ahead of her. The allegations that she sent to in an email to in 2023 to the Welch's then chief of staff, I mean, that was just not something that we could ignore. And also, you know, the other thing too is, and of course the lobbyist was kind of the breaking point here. You know, from the, you know, that happened actually in January. She was at a bar in Chicago and ran into Harry Benton. She showed him some sexually explicit photos on his phone and made some lewd comments to him. You know, when you start hearing stories like this as part of a pattern, I mean, this is just not something that we can, as reporters, can turn away from. And also, I think it should be noted with the former Benton staffer, and this is separate from whatever came out in our, you know, from the legislative inspector general, Speaker Welch had a personal relationship with her at some point. She was a former, before she worked for Benton, she was an intern in the speaker's office. She was there briefly, and then she worked for another state agency before getting hired in early 2023 to work for Benton. And at some point, after she stopped interning for the speaker's office, you know, the speaker, you know, they would have conversations via, you know, social media, and she, you know, showed us how Welch was responding to images of her on Instagram with heart eye emojis, something that she thought made her uncomfortable. There was also another instance where she came to him for help asking how to expand her professional network. As she's young and up and coming in politics, you know, how does she expand her network professionally? And the speaker had offered, you know, wanted to chat with her in person and indicated he wanted this conversation to move to the Signal encrypted messaging app, where he asked her to meet at a bar in suburban Chicago, in a bar area in suburban Chicago, to discuss this. This was not a meeting that she attended. So that's kind of like a, I guess, as Rick and I were talking, an addendum to everything that's been going on, to everything that's been going on here. So there was just a material that we had about this case, beyond, you know, speakers. So it's just too much to ignore.
3: Yeah. Rick, how has the speaker responded to this criticism, which has now come from both opponents and even a colleague or colleagues of his have been critical of his handling of this case?
4: Well, it's interesting because the speaker claims that this report vindicates that his office all along has done the right thing, and that it's acted appropriately, and that when there was a repeated harassment, that they acted decisively. And nowhere in the report does it judge the speaker's actions. Nowhere. That's his interpretation of it. And it's kind of interesting in watching some of his supporters appearing on local television in Chicago are saying, oh, well, this report isn't about the speaker's office. This is about Harry Benton. Well, I beg to differ. You knew for 3 years that there was someone committing serious sexual harassment. It's unclear when that was reported if the speaker even talked to Harry Benton. We just know what the speaker's action was a year later. He gave him $1.4 million for re-election. And does it take other victims then to take decisive action? So if this had all been addressed in 2023, there wouldn't have been two other women who were victimized by this guy. I think it very much speaks to Speaker Welch's actions, but he again maintains that his office acted appropriately. And you know, you even have the governor even this morning said that, you know, while Welch is talking to members of his caucus trying to shore up support against any kind of revolt against his leadership, that it's important that he basically comes public to answer and address these questions that are surrounding this, and not just issue vaguely worded statements that, you know, throughout all of this, when we, in our reporting, when we've asked pointed questions to the Speaker's office, we've gotten generically worded statements that do not address any of the fundamental questions that are at issue in this case.
3: We need to take a break in about a minute here, but I think it's worth noting that when the Speaker became Speaker as well, there were some questions about his past actions in a personal relationship. I don't know how much we want to get into that. Reportedly, women in the caucus, talked to him at the time. There's a famous photograph I remember taken from like one of the catwalks in the convention center where the legislature was meeting because of COVID that year, where he sort of was talking with a group of Democratic women and addressing their concerns, and they seemed to be satisfied. But, you know, it wouldn't be the first time there was, you know, sort of any sort of question around him.
4: Right. Oh, it certainly isn't. Yeah. I mean, that basically came down to, at that point in proceedings, there was no alternative for Speaker. And I believe if you talk to any of those women that about that timing and how quickly everything was moving, that, you know, they were satisfied with whatever answers he gave them, and they decided to vote for him. Is that a mistake? We don't know.
3: Yeah. Well, we're going to continue this conversation. I also want to talk when we come back. We're talking with Rick Pearson and Jeremy Gorner of the Chicago Tribune about both State Representative Harry Benton, who was accused of harassment, resigned, and then how Speaker Chris Welch handled this case. When we come back, I want to talk about the ethics regime in the House, in the legislature in general, and whether it worked as intended here and how well that worked. This is the 21st Show. We'll be back in a minute and a half.
6: I'm Jeremy Hobson. 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So our question, what would you change about the Democratic Party? 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
3: Next time on the 21st Show, the second Trump administration has tried to assert more control over elections, justifying that with false claims about election security. 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I'm Brian Mackey. 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It's the 21st Show. I'm Brian Mackey. We are talking about the case of Harry Benton, former state representative here in Illinois, accused of harassment. I should say found to have harassed both the former subordinate of his, a young woman working in his office, as well as a lobbyist. the Legislative Inspector General report that came out about this and House Speaker Chris Welch's handling of this case. My guests are Rick Pearson, chief political reporter at the Chicago Tribune, and Jeremy Gorner, State House reporter at the Trib. They've both been covering this story for months. If you want to join us, questions about this, 800-222-9455, 800-222-9455. You know, there are dozens of cases, maybe scores, maybe hundreds over the past few years, depending on how far back you go, filed with the Illinois Legislative Inspector General's office. That position has been held for several years now by a retired federal judge named Mike McCuskey from Central Illinois. Rarely do those cases become actual investigations. I just checked the numbers during the break. I think there were 24 cases filed in the first 6 months of this year. Six of them went on to be investigations. We may never know what any of those were about. Jeremy, can you put into context for us how rare it is that this report was actually made public and evolved in this way?
5: Well, yeah, Brian, I think anyone just needs to go to, the Legislative General website and find that before Friday, when the Harry Benton report was released, the last time the LIG released an investigative report, which they call found reports.
3: You know, Jeremy, I'm going to interrupt you. Your feed is breaking up a little, so maybe I'm going to redirect this one to Rick. And to pick up on the point Jeremy is making, 2019, it was case number 2619-026, which tells you two things right there. One, it's been 7 years since one of these reports came out. And two, there are dozens of reports every year, seemingly, that one of them had case number 26. Rick, this is really rare that it made it to this point. What does that say about the Illinois General Assembly's ethics regime?
4: Well, I mean, you look at the fact that there's this bureaucratic process before a report could even be considered founded and published that involves, you know, a bicameral, bipartisan commission of eight lawmakers. And, you know, obviously politics is at play here, as it is in everything, and that if there are founded reports, that they can be kept from being published. The fact of the matter is, if it really, I believe, not to toot our own horns here, but if it hadn't been for our story, I'm not sure that this report would have seen the light of day. Because, as I said, while the speaker maintains he acted appropriately, the report lays out the timeline that we presented in the paper. And this does not look good for Speaker Welch.
3: Even there, though, one of the victims has taken issue with some of the things in the report. Says there are factual inaccuracies. Can you talk about that?
4: There are some differing issues here. One is about when a timing issue of when she said that she told somebody about her complaint or about Harry Benton's actions. There's an issue of whether there's a complete sentence in a statement. And she attributes that to McCuskey, the inspector general, not taking contemporaneous notes or whatever. I mean, were there mistakes made in the investigation or in the report? You know, perhaps. But I do kind of tend to think, looking at the inspector general is almost a diversion here, in part by some of Welch's supporters, to try to take some of the heat off the speaker.
3: Well, fair point then. Let's talk about the speaker. What has been the fallout for him from this, right? A few, calls for resignation from Republicans. I haven't seen that yet from Democrats. Talk about that.
4: Well, there have been some Democrats that have been very strong in their criticism of him. And I think, you know, here it's one of those things where how public are you going to get about this? And remember, the Speaker of the House basically controls the House and for a great deal of it controls the money and resources that his members get for reelection. So it's a pretty daunting kind of issue to come front and center and confront the Speaker of the House. That was true with Mike Madigan. It's still true with Chris Welch. And so while there is consternation in the caucus, Does it rise to a level of, a revolt? I don't know. We'll see. I believe that Welch is seriously concerned for the extraneous issue of pledging that he would lead the effort to bail out the Chicago public schools in the fall veto session with an unknown plan that has virtually no chance of happening. It just shows to me that's the extent that Welch is taking this to try to protect his speakership. And so that tells me he's concerned.
3: And there are factional considerations here too, right, Rick? Black members, Welch is an African-American, the first African-American speaker of the House, although not the first black legislative leader. I'm imagining that as a part of this story as well.
4: Very much so. And so, when you look at the Women's Caucus, there's 47 members. The Black Caucus is 22. But obviously, there's some overlap with some black women. And in much of the internal discussions that Welch has been having with these various caucuses, you can hear how some of these tensions are surfacing, where some are protective of Welch as the first black speaker of the House, and that we should just move forward from this. We need to move forward versus, well, what about accountability? What about accountability to the victims? And what really is at stake here? Is it politics or the victims? What should matter here? I think that's a very honest question, and that's one that all of the members of the Illinois House should be asking themselves.
3: Jeremy, what are you going to be watching for as this story continues to unfold, right? We're in August. The political parties have big meetings coming up at around the state fair. What are you going to be watching for next?
5: Well, we're going to obviously see if Speaker Welch actually, takes advice from Governor Pritzker and comes out publicly to answer some pointed questions about what's going on here. But we're also going to see what happens with some of these other lawmakers in the House Democratic Caucus. I mean, there's been some who have been very cautious about saying anything and offering some kind of reaction to to our reporting and to the LIG report. There have been some who have come out and spoke out publicly. There's more often than not, we've heard from lawmakers, not wanting to be identified. There's a lot of hesitance among House Dems to come out right away and say something about this, we haven't really heard much from, the 19 Democrats really, from during the Madigan era, who would not support his speakership in 2021. Some of those folks are in leadership now for Speaker Welch. So are any of them going to speak up, or one way or the other, and say something? I mean, we don't know. So that's among the things that I'll be watching, that I'm sure other reporters are going to be watching between now and November. And I say November because it's complicated by the fact that it is an election year. We'll see how much money the speaker provides to some of these candidates in his caucus who have, more contested races than others, and then go from there. I mean, it's the end of a legislative term. We're going to have a new legislative term next, beginning in January. It's August now, so we'll see in a few months whether this issue is weighing on Welch and is going to weigh on any decisions some of these lawmakers make as far as whether they want to retain Welch as speaker.
3: Jeremy Gorner covers Illinois government for the Chicago Tribune. Rick Pearson is chief political reporter there. Rick, Jeremy, thanks for talking with me about this. Appreciate your time and your reporting on this story.
4: Thank you, Brian.

0: It's the 21st Show. I'm Brian Mackey. And for the rest of the hour, we're talking about the Republic of Lithuania. The Eastern European country is less than half the size of Illinois and has less than a quarter of our population. And that is in part because a lot of people who once lived in Lithuania have emigrated. And many of them came right here to Illinois, including some of my ancestors. This spring, a reporter and photographer from the Chicago Sun-Times spent 2 weeks in Lithuania as the Pulitzer Center's 2026 Richard C. Longworth Media Fellows, reporting a six-part series on the small Baltic nation's deep Illinois ties and its position on the front lines of Europe's standoff with Russia. Stephanie Zimmerman is a watchdog and consumer investigations reporter at the Chicago Sun-Times. She interviewed more than 50 people for this project, from a former Lithuanian president to a driving instructor who lived through the Soviet crackdown. With her was Ashley Rezin, the paper's photo editor. Ashley's out on assignment today, but Stephanie joins us now. Welcome. Thanks for being here. Congratulations on the series.
1: Hey, Brian. Thanks for having me.
0: Listeners, you can join us if you, like me, have some Lithuanian ancestry. We'd love to hear from you. 800-222-9455 is the number. 800-222-9455. What's the origin story of this reporting project? What made you propose Lithuania for this fellowship?
1: Yeah, well, first I have to admit that I am also a proud Lithuanian. My mother was a Lithuanian immigrant. But the project started because we're in our 250th year of our democracy here in the United States. And sometimes it feels a bit like it's been so long that people forget kind of the origins of that and the importance of that. And here we have Lithuania, which is a much younger democracy. They were the first to stick their necks out in 1990 and declare independence from the former Soviet Union. So they've got 36 years. And I find it fascinating that, you know, where we can't go back in time in the United States and talk to people who were there for the American Revolution, if you go to Lithuania, you can find plenty of people who clearly remember the, you know, the late 80s, early 90s, when a lot was on the line and people, you know, stood up to fight for their democracy.
0: So what let's get into the politics, because this is one of your stories from this series is about, you know, what we can learn from them. So what surprised you most about how much it is still part of life that there's this before and after for the Soviet occupation, and how much people still think and talk about that?
1: Yeah, you know, there's so many weird contradictions there, right? So anybody who is probably in their 40s or older remembers or has many like family stories. If they're, you know, if they were in their 40s, they would have been a little kid. But anybody in their 50s or 60s certainly lived under the Soviet occupation. And, you know, which, just to remind your listeners, lasted from World War II up until the early 1990s. So those folks have clear memories of two completely different systems, one living under that Soviet system and the other being like a newly free, you know, baby democracy, basically. At the same time now in Lithuania, it, you know, after, so they joined the EU and they joined NATO in 2004. And shortly thereafter, their economy just like took off. They're known as like a Silicon Valley of Eastern Europe. They're very forward-looking, you know, high economic growth. That's kind of stabilized around 3% now. But at one point, it was like 11%. And there have been surveys that have showed that younger Lithuanians, like people 30 and under, were the world's happiest young people a couple years ago. So there's all these, you know, there's this situation where you've got older folks who still remember the bad times. You've got younger people who are the world's happiest. At the same time, where they sit geographically in Europe is in a really precarious spot because their neighbors are Russia in the form of Kaliningrad, which is this little oblast we can talk about, and Belarus. And so they're at this really sort of dangerous geographical spot on the map, but yet they are this vibrant, very forward-looking country. So I found all of that really fascinating. And I enjoyed hearing the stories from people of all ages, kind of getting their perspectives on that.
0: We need to take a break on the show here in a couple of minutes. But before we do, talk to me about that protest. 25,000 people in Vilnius, one of the big cities in Lithuania. What sparked that?
1: Yeah. So there was a series of protests, and that was one of the indications that people said, you know, our democracy is still alive. Like, we really care about our country. There was a coalition government that has since fallen apart, but basically a far right party that had a leader that was accused of anti-Semitism got invited into this coalition, and they attempted to seize the Ministry of Culture, which obviously ticked off all of the artists and people that care about the arts and care about culture. And they started having protests over that going back to last fall. Then the same folks also tried to basically take over the editorial independence of the public media, so the public radio and television there, and that upset a

If you have questions or maybe some Lithuanian ancestry, we'd love to hear from you. 800-222-9455. Some notable Illinoisans with Lithuanian ancestry include our senior U.S. Senator, Dick Durbin. Other Lithuanian Americans you might have heard of, Anthony Kiedis of the Red Hot Chili Peppers. Even Ted Lasso actor, Jason Sudeikis. I hear all these names and it sounds like my grandparents telling me stories about their friends. If you want to join us again, 800-222-9455 is the number. We'll be back after a short break. This is the 21st show. Stay with us.

0: 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So what would you think about a different approach to income inequality called pre-distribution?
1: The aim is to increase the skills and assets of the less well-off instead of distributing the wealth of others after the fact.
0: Pre-distribution, a novel idea on how to make all Americans better off. 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
7: It's the 21st show. I'm Brian Mackey. And for the rest of the hour today, we're talking with Stephanie Zimmerman, watchdog and consumer investigations reporter at the Chicago Sun-Times, about her six-part series reporting from on the ground in Lithuania. She went there with Sun-Times photo editor Ashley Rezin to just talk about life there and the connections between Lithuania and Illinois and Chicago. Her mother was born there, came here after the Soviet agreement with Nazi Germany to sort of take over Lithuania during World War II. If you want to join us today, 800-222-9455, 800-222-9455. Stephanie, for people who may be less familiar with the immigration story from Lithuania to Illinois, I mentioned your mom. Four of my great grandparents came here in the early 90s. Then in the 90s, my grandfather tutored a boy whose family came in the 90s. So what prompted the various waves of Lithuanian immigrants to choose Illinois as their new home?
8: You know, I think it's just a situation where people tend to go where they have family. There were, as you mentioned, a couple different waves of immigrants. There were people that came, you know, over 100 years ago. We all probably remember Upton Sinclair's book, The Jungle, that had a Lithuanian protagonist, Jurgis, who was fighting his way through the stockyards of Chicago, like in the, you know, in the 20s.
7: He might have been friends with my great-great-grandparents.
8: that book, I read that book in high school, and I didn't eat sausage for years after that. But so there was an established Lithuanian community, you know, centered around Chicago going way back. And then, of course, World War II, a lot of people left. That's when my mother left, and she was just a very small child. A lot of people ended up in displaced persons camps in other parts of Europe, especially in Germany, where the Allies had already controlled that after the war, after Hitler was gone. So there's a whole group of people that grew up in those displaced persons camps. My own mother went to school in Germany, and then she came to the United States on a college scholarship. Other folks...

0: came because their relatives who were already here sponsored them. Maybe they had a distant relative who sponsored them to come to the United States. There were other Lithuanians that ended up in South America or in Australia, also stayed in places like Germany. So the diaspora is all over the world, really. In Chicago, we have about 60,000. There's also this third wave of Lithuanians that came after independence, because of course, you know, they got there, they declared independence in 1990. It took a, we can talk about 1991 because it didn't happen instantly. Like Gorbachev and the Soviets first, attacked them before they finally, the Soviet Union itself dissolved. But after that time of independence and before Lithuania really started to ascend economically, a lot of people left because they wanted to find jobs elsewhere. So they went to Western Europe. A lot of people came to Chicago in that sort of third wave. So there's people that came like in the 1990s, early 2000s. There's a lot of Lithuanians at all different stages in Illinois. And I love that you mentioned all the famous people. There's also Dick Butkus, who was a famous Chicago Bear, you also know, it's Lithuanian.
1: My grandparents had such great radar for Lithuanian names, and they're no longer with us. So I don't, it just doesn't click with me the way it did with them. I'm sure they would have picked up on all those associations long before I did. So you mentioned the Russia, right? Or the Soviet. So, well, it's the Soviet Union. Now it's still Russia. It's threatening. It's sort of a frontline country. This term dangerous neighborhood came up. Talk about how much a fact of life this is for people living there now.
0: Yeah, they all talk about their dangerous neighborhood. And you have to kind of go back again to the Soviet occupation, which put, you know, made a huge impression on Lithuanians, right? Because they felt oppressed for so long and they finally got their freedom. So there was a period of time, you know, when the Soviet Union dissolved, and I think the Western world was really hoping that Russia might join sort of the community of normal European nations, but that hasn't happened under Vladimir Putin. I think, you know, first of all, after Putin invaded Crimea in 2014, that set off alarms. But in 2022, when he launched the big invasion of Ukraine from their friend Belarus and went towards Kyiv in February of 2022, that was a huge wake-up call for obviously all of Europe, but here's Lithuania. They're right in that, you know, that part of the world. If you think about it on a map, and I would encourage people to try to find Lithuania on a map. It's a small country, and if you picture Poland is at its like southern border. To the west is this little blob, Kaliningrad, which is it's part of Russia. It's disconnected from Russia, but it's right on the Baltic Sea. And it is thought to have about 100 tactical nuclear warheads, also about 1 million Russians living there. So that's this little blob. And then on the other side of the border with Poland is Belarus, which has a very long border with Lithuania, and it's basically a friend or a, you know, client state of Russia. So the big concern among people in the United States, military, also in all of the European countries, NATO members, is if Putin were decided to militarily attack a NATO country, the easiest way for him to do that would be to go through his friend Belarus, would bring troops there, seal off that 65-mile border between Lithuania and Poland. It's called the Suwalki Gap. Seal that off, and then Kaliningrad would be connected with Belarus, and no NATO land troops could come up through Poland and help the countries north of there, which of course are Lithuania, Latvia, and Estonia. Those three countries would be cut off. And if you think about like sort of geographically, I like to say, okay, imagine if Illinois is Lithuania, Iowa is Kaliningrad, and Indiana is Belarus. This is where they sit. And the distances are not that far. So they do sit in a very dangerous neighborhood, and they're well aware of that. They are, They're now projected to be the highest spending country of all the NATO countries on their own defense, 5.4% of their own GDP, which exceeds every country and is more a higher percentage than even the United States. So they are trying as hard as they can to, you know, protect themselves. They have, we talked to a lot of people about what they do internally in terms of civil defense and preparing the population. They have a group called the Lithuanian Riflemen, which dates back over 100 years, but it was reconstituted after independence. And all kinds of people are involved in that, from celebrities and social media influencers all down to like ordinary people who can join that and learn how to help their country, help their neighbors if, God forbid, you know, the worst ever happened. So it's very interesting. Like I said at the outset, you have this paradox of this like very vibrant, you know, forward looking, like optimistic country that has really unfortunate geography. So they always kind of have that hanging over their heads, and I think they're doing the best they can. They also would like Americans to realize how important the NATO alliance is, the defensive NATO alliance, because it really, you know, the United States was the leader in creating that post-World War II. So the importance of NATO to all of Europe and to what we consider our democratic friends, the Lithuanians would really like Americans to realize that.
1: We could spend an entire show talking about this subject, and maybe we should at some point. But for now, I also want to mention, though, and move on to one other aspect of the stories you covered, which is perhaps surprising connection with Illinois, and that is Valdis Adamkus. He asked you, this is a former president of Lithuania, he wanted to know about Chicago's deep tunnel project. Why?
0: Yeah, that's so cool. So Valdis, it's a totally logical question, because he, before he ran for the president of Lithuania, he was the head of Region 5, the Great Lakes region of the US EPA, responsible for, you know, the cleanliness of all the Great Lakes. So he cares a lot about water. He has an interesting story. He's one of those displaced persons that I mentioned. World War II, he was a teenager. He and his family fled, made their way to the United States. He arrived in the United States in 1949, ended up in Chicago, went to IIT in Bronzeville, got an engineering degree. He had another job before that, but he ended up at the EPA, which was a new agency at the time, created by Nixon in the 70s. And he was named the director of Region 5 by Ronald Reagan in 1981. And he served all the way through 1997. So he served under Reagan, Bush 1, and Clinton, which tells you a lot about the guy. He gets along well with a lot of different people. He ran as an independent for the presidency of Lithuania. This was in the late 90s. I think he told me
1: he's accused of not being Lithuanian enough at the time.
0: He was, because he had spent half his life in Chicago, and his opponents raised the issue of residency. He had regained his Lithuanian citizenship in the early 90s, but his opponents said, hey, you've been in Chicago so long, you're not a real Lithuanian. He had traveled a lot to Lithuania in those intervening years, and he was well known there, and a lot of people had his ear. In fact, his wife wanted him to just retire. She wanted to like have a happy, relaxing retirement. And he said she cried when he finally decided to run. But there were people in Lithuania that really felt that he was the man for the moment. He was somebody who was had experience in government in the United States, which, you know, Lithuania looked to as a model of good governance and democracy. He had the connections in the United States. And this was a really pivotal time. He ended up getting elected and he served two non-consecutive five-year terms. So his first term ran from 1998 to 2003. And that was just as Lithuania was preparing to join the EU and NATO. They joined both of those organizations in 2004. So here comes this guy who can kind of like speak the language of both the United States and the West and also relate to Lithuania itself. So I really do think he was the man for the moment at a really transformative time. He seems to be beloved across the political spectrum. You know, everybody kind of regards him as this, just this sort of father of the country. He's going to be turning 100 years. He's going to have his 100th birthday in November. And he's remarkably sharp and wonderful about talking about Chicago. Like the first thing he asked me actually was about Chicago media. He was reminiscing about the Chicago Daily News, which, as you might know, got folded into the Sun-Times when it closed. I gave him a Sun-Times tote bag, so that was kind of fun. We talked about media in Chicago. And then later in the conversation, as we were wrapping up, and I was like, you know, is there anything else you want to talk about? He wanted to know about the deep tunnel, and it was kind of funny because it was before we had the horrible spring rains up here in Chicago, where the reservoirs are really filling up. But the deep tunnel, as created, is functioning as it was created to do. There's also a lot of Lithuanian Americans in Chicago who still look at Lake Michigan and think, you know, Valdis Adamkus is the one who cleaned up the lake. That's why I can go swimming in Chicago. So it's kind of a cool connection that we have with this very big figure in Lithuania.
1: 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You can also find it at suntimes.com/Lithuania. The reporter behind it is Stephanie Zimmerman, along with photographer Ashley Rezin. Stephanie, thanks so much for sharing your reporting with us here on the 21st Show.
0: Thanks for having me.

0: That is it for us today. Coming up tomorrow, the second Trump administration has tried to assert more control over the elections, and President Trump is still making false claims about election security as justification, as well as his own past election performance. 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That's coming up tomorrow here on The 21st Show. 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I'm Brian Mackey. Thanks for listening. We'll talk with you again tomorrow.
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3: 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I'm Steve Mork in tonight. Thanks so much for joining us on this Tuesday evening. 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
4: Graham Plattner's rapid rise and fall in the Democratic Party has opened up a lot of conversations within the party. 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
5: We have no functional path to a clear governing Democratic majority. And I think there were mistakes made here, and they need to not be made again. But to go entirely in the other direction and decide, okay, well, we're going to totally write off trying a different approach. We're going to totally write off bringing outsiders in to run for office at a moment in which the party establishment, any kind of establishment, institutions of power are deeply unpopular, does not feel like a good faith effort to me to get to the place we need to get to.
4: More from my conversation with Morris Katz after the break.

0: The Democratic Party's in a tense moment right now. And the implosion of Graham Platner's Senate campaign in Maine has become a focal point for those tensions.
1: Democrat Graham Platner said he is dropping out of his state Senate race. It follows allegations of rape and physical abuse, which he denies.
2: I just want to make it clear, this is all false. The things that have been claimed did not happen.
0: After months of debating what the lessons of Platner's sudden rise were, now it's all about the lessons of his even more sudden fall. And every faction has a lesson and wants the other faction to learn. To the Democratic establishment, it shows the failures of the populace to vet their candidates. You can't trust them. Look at how Platner fell apart under scrutiny. What if that had happened after the date when Maine's Democratic Party could still choose a new candidate? The populace want to protect what Platner seemed to be proving before his implosion, that the Democratic establishment is intensely vulnerable, that it's out of touch with the electorate. Platner did, after all, beat Janet Mills, the sitting governor of Maine, Chuck Schumer's handpicked candidate, before his campaign collapsed. And a lot of the anger has focused on Morris Katz, a strategist at the political consulting firm Fight Agency. You may not have heard of Morris Katz, but he is a consultant in his late 20s, so he's young, and he sort of burst onto the scene as Zoran Mamdani's key political advisor, and then as Platner's strategist. But before that, Katz was the ad maker for John Fetterman's 2022 campaign. He was one of the key strategists on Dan Osborne's independent run for Senate in Nebraska in 2024. So there's been a certain kind of working class coded populist campaign that Katz has really become central in defining. So here was this guy who people really hadn't heard of before, and it was the right-hand man of the two Democratic politicians probably getting the most press this year. And now among both the left and the center, the knives are out for him. You have all these stories about the slipshod way he was running the campaign. You had a DSA letter being circulated, trying to argue that the DSA shouldn't work with him any longer. And I think you can really see this one both ways. Katz made genuinely huge mistakes. It is very possible that the failure to effectively vet Platner could have cost Democrats the Senate this year. Katz has also clearly figured something out about this political moment that strategists many years his senior have not. So I want to have him on the show, ask him both about what he clearly has gotten right and what he just as clearly got wrong. As always, my email, EzraKleinShow@nytimes.com. Morris Katz, welcome to the show.
3: Thanks for having me, Ezra. It's good to be here.
0: So we're talking in the aftermath of Graham Platner's campaign imploding after a credible accusation of rape. There's a lot of people angry at you, some of the people you worked with, for poorly vetting Platner, but also, I think, for attacking people who are trying to raise the alarm on him. So now that you've had some time to digest what's happened, what do you think went wrong?
3: I think a lot of the critiques and anger are fully valid. I've been very critical of the Democratic establishment frequently. And where those critiques come from is not that they make mistakes. It's that they make the same mistakes over and over again because learning from those lessons would pose a threat to their kind of power. And I don't want to do that. And I think there are like things here, many of the critiques that have been made that are incredibly valid and things to learn from. The conversation around the vetting, there is no standard vetting process that would have found the credible allegation that ended the campaign. Eric Swalwell served on the House Intelligence Committee for a decade and then saw similar allegations end his campaign. That being said, I think in hindsight, knowing what we know now, the Reddit posts alone should have been enough. The tattoo should have been enough. The initial New York Times story on troubling behavior should have been enough. And I think both things can be true, that we need different kinds of candidates running outside of the political arena, and that it's the United States Senate. And candidacies should be held to an incredibly high standard. And there are a lot of incredible people who are not part of the political arena, a lot of incredible working class Americans across the country who don't have those problematic Reddit posts, or who don't have a problematic tattoo, or don't have quite the level of controversy in their past.
0: You would describe the Reddit post for him at one point as an asset.
3: I think that there was a belief that I am still kind of wrestling with. I think over the course of the campaign, one of the things that was really, frankly, inspiring to see, is I think we have so little grace in our politics and so little room for nuance And it felt like this opened up a lot of those conversations. You know, you saw people just extend such grace and open up their hearts and be willing to hope and believe in not just that we could change our politics, but that people could change. And I think like that was something we needed. And I don't want to lose that. I don't want people's lesson from this to be that there should never be room for grace. And I think that there are a lot of people who've made mistakes or said controversial things who we want to win the support of, who we need to earn the trust of. But I also think I was wrong. And not to say that everyone who has said controversial things on Reddit would then have things like this come out. I don't think that's the case. But it's to say that there's a higher risk there of it happening when there are things like that and there's too much at stake. And there are so many people who don't have that potential liability. And, you know, it's the United States Senate.
0: I want to go back to the beginning of it. The story has been somewhat told by Dan Maroff, but I haven't really heard you tell it in public. So how did you meet Graham Plattner? How did you find him? What was the process that led you to him?
3: The initial kind of factor that led to the broader efforts of recruitment in Maine was a lot of angst around Janet Mills being the presumptive nominee. You know, this was someone who was polling as one of the least popular governors in the country, who would have been the oldest freshman member of the United States Senate in Senate history, and who had made a lot of enemies out of key components of Maine, labor unions, tribes. And a network of us kind of connected with different local folks, labor leaders, organization leaders, with a vision of recruitment. And I think one of the important factors in that is, you know, there's been a lot of criticism, obviously, around it. But many of the people, and I still believe this, who are best equipped to serve are not people who are going to raise their hand and sign up for it. And so there was a lot of conversation thought around the kind of candidate who could win Maine would be a veteran, would be someone from outside of the Portland area, you know, a community in which Trump won, and someone tied to an industry that has a specific resonance in Maine. The kind of waterfront industry was a leading factor there. And that was then a broader process and a series of meetings that led folks to Graham.
0: So you're looking in a way for someone in who's doing lobstering, who's an oyster farmer, who's a fisherman, right? You're almost casting a candidate.
3: I think it's listening to the kind of specificities of an area and the specificities of the problems facing that area and seeing like who's the voice that should be representing these people in Washington, who should be fighting for them in Washington, who's most in touch. I think we have a problem of like the lived realities of so many of the people who run for office are so disconnected from the lived realities of the people they're running to represent. There is a friction there that is impossible to reconcile. And so how do you overcome that? You need people who don't have that same gap.
0: So why not somebody like Troy Jackson, right? Who's now going to be, it looks to be the nominee. And I find this interesting because Jackson is somebody who, you know, I think fifth generation logger, if I'm not wrong, very, very populist politics, doesn't have Plattner's charisma, I think it is fair to say that, has been a state Senate president there, has this kind of mix of like the right politics, but also, you know, an insider, a person who's been in politics for a while. Was that why he was not the sort of exciting figure for you guys?
3: Troy was really committed to running for governor at the time. I think if Troy Jackson was running for Senate, there would not have been a process.
0: What did you see in Plattner when you first met him? What was that conversation like?
3: I saw someone who lived on the same road he grew up on, who clearly loved Maine a lot, and who I thought really articulated in a powerful way both a story that could capture the anger and angst that so many people feel over the status quo, but also had like an affirmative vision of what government could do about it.
0: How many people did you and Maroff and Leanne collectively meet with before settling on Plattner?
3: There were a number of meetings of which I was not a part of, mm-hmm. but the kind of entire process was not limited. You know, it was an extended process that landed on Graham.
0: And it was an effort to convince him, right?
3: I've
0: read like there were like 30 some efforts to
3: yes,
0: and like, you guys to get off his lawn. And
3: yes, yeah. I think the state Senate tried to recruit him in 2020. He had been, I think, a number of people had reached out over the years of, you should run for office, you should run for office. And he liked what his life was and articulated a skepticism of it being possible to defeat Janet Mills. And so it was a running process.
0: So I know when you did settle on him, there was a vetting document created. What did that document find?
3: The document found a Reddit account. Essentially, there was the inclination that there were problematic posts on Reddit, not the full degree of what later came out, but that was the extent of what that document found. And I think like an even more robust process would have found more of the specific Reddit comments and potentially the tattoo. But again, like a standard vetting process probably doesn't uncover most of the things that came after.
0: So one of Plattner's old Reddit posts regarding victims of sexual assault stated, "Holy how about people just take some responsibility for themselves and not get so up they wind up having sex they don't mean to." So that's from 2013. What do you think when you hear it now?
3: I think it should have been a red line. He talked about it being like one of the things he regretted saying the most, that it was indicative of a time of his life when he was lost, when he was angry, and that it was in no way reflective of who he was. And I think when I talk about the need for a different kind of standard for public office, I think we can both have a standard of which a normal person can say something deeply hurtful and harmful online and not be exiled from society in day-to-day life if they've changed, if they're putting the work to change. But also that doesn't mean that they're entitled to a role in elected office.
0: So I'm a big believer in grace in politics, and I think that we need to create a lot of space for people to change. Everybody from politicians to voters. One of the things that really shifted my thinking on Plattner, though, was something that you did know early on, which is about him sexting as many as a dozen women in the early days of his marriage. So there was this narrative that I found, you know, at least I was very open to it, which is this is a guy with a dark past, with a tough past, who'd put in a lot of work and changed. And he asked to be judged on his present. So when that came out, it made me wonder about his present, and particularly what it made me wonder about fundamentally was his honesty. But we sort of publicly didn't know that for quite some time. It was brought to the campaign early on through his wife, Amy. What did you think when you learned about that, and why sort of combined with some of these other things, the Totenkopf tattoo, the Reddit posts, why did that not begin to worry you more about whether or not he could actually be trusted in what he was saying?
3: I think it both did worry me more, and some of those concerns at the time were eased by the communication from Amy herself and from Graham of that this was something that they worked through extensively in their marriage that seemed like a kind of good faith engagement of two married people working through a difficult thing and working through it together and handling it in all the ways that one would handle something like that once it came up. And I wanted to, I think, respect both the privacy of their marriage in that, and also, you know, there's a difference between consensual sexting and the allegations that ended the campaign. And I think there was, I was trying to kind of hold room for all of those different things at once. And I think the challenge of all of this was, like, as someone who does deeply believe in grace and in nuance and the fact that people are complicated and life is complicated and maybe politics should reflect a little bit more of that, there was a constant weighing of like how much is too much. And you know, what is the red line? And I think obviously I did not see it soon enough.
0: Other people who were involved did see a red line sooner. So Genevieve McDonald was the campaign's political director. She resigned back in October 2025. She knew about the sexting, she knew about the Reddit posts, the Totenkopf tattoo. And so it's been reported that when you heard she was speaking to the Wall Street Journal about Plattner's cheating, you demanded she retract her comments, that she send you a recording of her talking to the reporters retracting her comments, and if not, sort of you would like attack her for sabotaging the campaign. Do you owe her an apology? Have you apologized to her?
3: So there are parts of that description that I would take some issue with. The thing on that specific issue that I was articulating was, I believe that it was a violation of Amy's privacy and of, you know, part of the, for all the conversation about vetting, part of what the vetting process requires is a lot of honesty and transparency from candidates. And when, as a team, you go to them and say, hey, we need you to tell us everything, part of what didn't work in this instance is when there's not full transparency. And in that specific instance, Amy came to her and was fully honest. And to see Amy's trust violated like that, and to see that kind of practice that allows campaigns to operate and us to get to a place of honesty violated like that, was frustrating.
0: I think I can understand that. And on the other hand, I think one of the questions is, what is the responsibility of a campaign to the public, the people around a candidate who maybe know more than the public knows, or frankly, to the party or to the larger project of the politics? I mean, what seems to me to have happened, I mean, there are a number of people who resigned from the campaign over time. I sort of had this impression from the outside, no one thing until the final revelation was, to me, disqualifying for Plattner. But, you know, I said this on a podcast a bit ago, it seemed like a lot of smoke, a lot of decisions that didn't look great. And you just wonder, like, what is there that you don't know? And also, is this a person who should be in the Senate? And so I think I can both really understand the frustration you must have had at people sort of revealing things that were in the campaign or confirming things that have been coming out in internal vetting. And on the other hand, there is this complicated question of what happens when the campaign consultants know things that maybe the public should know.
3: Just to like be clear on one of the points, there's been like speculation of what we knew around some of the more serious later allegations and when, and we did not know until the day or two prior to that story coming out that there was a credible and serious allegation of rape. And so the kind of area we were in of the things we knew were sexting, Reddit, tattoo land. And I think to your point, none of those things alone in a vacuum was necessarily disqualifying. And also, there was so much momentum and energy from the voters in Maine. Graham was traveling across the state. The campaign was building a movement of thousands and thousands of volunteers, bringing people off the sidelines. And I think, you know, I say to my candidates a lot, like, I think a lot of candidates' greatest strengths are their greatest weaknesses. You know, you're an outsider, but you're inexperienced, or you're experienced, but you're part of the establishment. I take the work that I do, I think, very personally, and maybe naive at times in the sense of wanting a different kind of politics to be possible and feeling that friction of sensing, yes, this is a lot of smoke, and kind of being almost disoriented by that. But then also the euphoria of seeing a politics of what could be possible, of town halls of hundreds and hundreds of people in areas Trump won, talking about the New Deal and a different kind of populist politics and taking on corruption, and Republicans saying that they'd have enough, and independents saying they hadn't voted for cycles, but this campaign was bringing them up. And the friction of all of those things was a lot. And if I was doing it over again, I would do a lot of it differently. But that was kind of what was happening.
0: One of the things that McDonald has said is that she did come to you and she started trying to vet Plattner more herself. We reached out to her, we weren't able to talk to her, but that Fight Consultancy, you all, were not interested in going further down the vetting pathway. And she's expressed a lot of anger about that. And I mean, the finance director resigned. Like, there were people who felt something was going wrong. And I wonder, just in the sense of what you are trying to learn from this, if you look back on those conversations, if you look back on people sensing that something was up here, what were these other members of the campaign beginning to see that eventually proved out true, even if they didn't know exactly what would prove out true eventually, that sort of you and Fight didn't?
3: Well, so I think, like, you know, Fight's not a vetting agency. Like, that's not a service we offer. We work with campaigns, and campaigns work with vetting professionals. I think there's a fair critique of Fight putting more pressure, me putting more pressure on people to ensure that their vetting process taking place is responsible and robust. And I don't recall that conversation that Genevieve is outlining. I think there was a mix of different kind of personal dynamics in some of those decisions. But I also think, you know, they were right to feel that something was amiss earlier.
0: One of Plattner's accusers was Lindsay Fifield, who had been in partnership with him and accused him, it came out in the Times story, of being physically abusive when they were together. She's worked in conservative politics, and so there was a real rush to say that this was just politically motivated. She was just a Republican trying to destroy his campaign. Her story really bothered me for two reasons. One, obviously, the abuse, but the other was a contemporaneous, her telling other people, like, look, this guy told me his tattoo was a Totenkopf. I had always been pretty skeptical of the tattoo story. I didn't think Plattner was in any way an anti-Semite or a Nazi, but I wasn't really sure he didn't know what his tattoo was. Do you see her story differently now and wish you'd reacted to that story differently?
3: Yes. I think knowing what we know now, there should have been more credibility given immediately to that story when it came forward.
0: So this, I think, begins to get to the broader topic, because a lot went wrong here. Also, some things went really right. I mean, until the last moment, Plattner had, you know, wrecked the sitting governor of Maine in the primary. You know, throughout the campaign, you and many of your allies were arguing the Democratic Party sort of only wants to run, your word was, losers, who have wanted to be president since they were in fifth grade. And that what the party needs is like normal, real people, and real people have checkered pasts. And that that just needs to be accepted to have a more authentic politics. Plattner is such an unusual case because the strategy both worked and failed at the same time. So how now do you see that same theory?
3: I think real people have checkered pasts, and also there are many, many, many real people who do not have that kind of checkered past.
0: It often seemed to be a little insulting to like what gets called real people.
3: Exactly. Like, I think it's a yes. Like, and I think the online stuff is fair, of like a lot of people have posted online. So I think the content of those goes probably a step beyond what most people have said. And I think there can both be room for some level of nuanced conversations about people who've lived lives not tailor-made for politics, and also more strict standards on it. But like even after the 2 days after the Politico story came out, there was a poll that had Graham down to Susan Collins, but had Janet Mills running 5 points behind Graham Plattner, even after the story, the day he suspended his campaign. We have a Republican majority in the House. We have a Republican majority in the Senate. We have a Republican in the White House. And we have no functional path to a clear governing Democratic majority. And I think there were mistakes made here, and they need to not be made again. But to go entirely in the other direction and decide, okay, well, we're going to totally write off trying a different approach. We're going to totally write off bringing outsiders in to run for office at a moment in which the party establishment, any kind of establishment, institutions of power are deeply unpopular, does not feel like a good faith effort to me to get to the place we need to get to. And if we're all serious about a powerful governing majority, then that is going to require a different approach. It's going to have to tap into the level of anger and angst that people are feeling, and also this deep, deep desire for hope that I think this campaign tapped into.
0: More from my conversation with Morris Katz after the break.

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1: I don't think either party truly has my best interest at heart.
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4: This is Yasser Klancho. My guest today is Morris Katz, a political strategist whose candidates include Zoran Mamdani, John Fetterman, and Graham Platner.

0: What is an outsider to you? My understanding of the sort of list of campaigns you've been centrally involved in the past couple of years is John Fetterman, where you were pretty centrally responsible for the ad strategy. And after his stroke, he was really reliant on that strategy. Is Dan Osborne, the independent who ran before and is running again in Nebraska and wildly overperformed Democrats in that state, sort of a union guy. Is, of course, Zoran Mamdani, who people have now heard of and needs no introduction. Is Grant Plattner, is Nathan Sage, who is running in Iowa for Senate. Some of these candidates are what you might call an outsider, right? Plattner did not have political experience. Nathan Sage, I think, you know, did not have a lot of political experience. Fetterman was a lieutenant governor of his state. Osborne was a little bit better known as a sort of major union leader. When you talk about this strategy, what is an outsider?
1: Inherent in part of the problem is that the people who are insiders right now in positions of power are incredibly narrow definition. You know, it's an incredibly small group of people who have power and influence and resources in our politics in our country right now. And anyone who's outside of that orbit, I think, is an outsider. And I think it's similar to, like, you get, you know, the discourse around class right now. It's like majority of people are working and do not feel like they have enough to live the lives that they should be able to. And there is such a profound exclusion of the American people from access to resources, from access to power, from access to the lives they want to be able to live. And the people who are in that category, I think, need to be running for office. And that should look different in a lot of places. That has a lot of different faces, a lot of different backgrounds. But that, I think, is the goal that we should be coming to.
0: The thing that I really notice about that list of candidates is that's not far from a list of candidates who've gotten the most attention in their cycles. The thing that even your critics who I talk to say about you is that you, as an ad maker, as a storyteller, as somebody sort of both helping to recruit candidates or choosing candidates to work with, have figured out a way to break through attentionally at a time when it's very, very, very hard to do so. So there are a lot of people who are outsiders, but not everybody who is an outsider is going to be a good candidate. Not everybody who is an outsider is going to be somebody who goes viral on social or algorithmic media. One of the things when I was asking about where you found Plattner that I feel from the stories I know that you sort of underplayed is the casting dimension of him, like actually looking for a charismatic candidate with a kind of bio. So when you're finding these people, when you're looking for them, when you're framing their stories with them, what is it beyond that sort of simple outsider-insider thing are you looking for? What do you feel like breaks through and what doesn't?
1: You know, there's a misconception sometimes in politics that to win an election, you're sitting down in a job interview. And I think right now where voters are, they believe that every single thing you're saying at a job interview is a lie. Like, they're just not going to believe it. You know, because you got some bill through the state legislature, well, you're never going to get it done in Washington. Oh, you say you're going to lower prescription drug costs? How come nothing's happened? You know, maybe you'll get it done in 15 years. And we're actually not engaging in the job interview. We're engaging in something of a dating process with people who've been on, you know, 100 bad dates in a row and are holding out a little bit of hope that maybe tonight's going to be different. And how can you make people who've been given every reason to give up on love fall in love again? And I think that that's much like love. There's something magnetic to it. And I think to shake that loose, I think you need a candidate and a campaign that is telling a story that can bring people who have every reason to be out back in. John Fetterman was a story about Braddock as much as it was a story about him. A forgotten steel town that believed its best days were generations ago, that just still deserves to be fought for, that doesn't deserve to be left behind. A bio isn't just bullet points, but a story to tell. And I think people talk about hope as kind of a political tool or like an abstract thing, not a tangible thing in of itself. And I believe that there's a power in hope, even just as a thing that people are feeling. Like, everyone's having such a hard time. I also think there is an X factor in our politics, right? Like, someone could run for president and have the exact same policy positions as Barack Obama. But Barack Obama had an X factor that made him unique. So did Bill Clinton. So does Donald Trump. So did George Bush. The people who kind of rise to the highest ranks of political power in this country do have an X factor, and we can't ignore that. And I think you uniquely can't ignore that in the modern media environment, where you can't just run a campaign on 30-second television ads.
0: The candidates on that list have an ideological range to them. Fetterman sort of changed a lot after the campaign, so he's a little bit of an unusual case here after the stroke. But Dan Osborne, running as an independent, was a very populist candidate, but very moderate on other issues. He did an ad, maybe you made the ad, about wanting to help build the wall on the border with his own hands. You have Plattner, who's much more progressive, Zoran Mamdani, who's a democratic socialist, Nathan Sage, who was sort of in between that. You've said before that for you, the candidates don't need to be progressive. They need to be populist. What's the difference?
1: I think, frankly, a lot of the difference is in the labels the general public assigns to it. But what I think frustrates me about the current state of the Democratic Party is we have a big tent party that is constantly kind of shifting and rearranging to exclude people who challenge the powers at the heart of it. And a lot of the...
0: Be specific. What do you mean by that?
1: I mean, watching people who are like Josh Gottheimer of the world, for example, who's someone who's very like, we need a big tent party.
0: Member of Congress.
1: But no one in DSA should be allowed in that party. It's like, well, that's not a big tent party then. Or you see, you know, people who anytime anyone's critical of Israel, well, that's not who the Democratic Party should be. And I'm interested in a big tent party that kind of flips that a little bit, where we're allowed to disagree on, you know, people have different politics on the border or slightly different approaches on a variety of issues across the country, and candidates and campaigns can reflect those, but we are united in a belief that we are not even having a good faith conversation until we've done serious things about corruption at the heart of our politics and until we're working to address an economy that's broken. And to me, like, that's the baseline of where people are. And the longer it takes us to get to that place of kind of being a party that's embodying a challenge to the status quo rather than embodying a protection of the status quo, the longer we're going to be in the wilderness.
0: You sort of dodged my progressivism versus populism question, so let me sharpen it. What is populism?
1: I think it is a belief that the people should have more power. It's kind of how I think about it. That's a very, my specific interpretation, but I think a lot about the nature of power in terms of how much people feel like they have it in their lives. And I think a lot of the issues we have stem from the fact that we're at a moment in history that I think people feel more powerless than ever before.
0: Was Obama a populist?
1: I believe so, yes. I think his entire theory of the case is deeply populist. You know, he told the story of the country belonging to everyone and that being at the heart of things. And he told, and particularly his reelection campaign, I don't think gets talked about enough for just quite how populist the approach was. Mitt Romney was a Wall Street villain who had shipped our jobs away, who wanted more money for himself and his Wall Street friends. Well, Obama was a president who took them on, who brought the economy back, who stared down those same villains. I think that's a, you know, example where populism allows for a big tent. And the people who critique it are just upset because they don't, it's against their own interests.
0: Fight, and I think this was not as much specifically you, but worked on Tom Steyer's campaign for governor of California. Tom Steyer's a billionaire. Can a billionaire be a populist?
1: If you're a class traitor. I think Pritzker is another example mm-hmm. of like, they act in a way, they're policies in a way are in conflict with the interest of the billionaire class.
0: I think one of the things I'm trying to get at is, in your theory of where the Democratic Party has gone wrong, in your theory of where politics is going, what separates the candidates able to make the kind of appeal that you think works from the candidates who can't? I don't know Janet Mills myself, but I am certain if we had Janet Mills in this studio, she would say she also believes more power should go to the people. She also believes that politics is corrupt and has certainly had to like make compromises, as any governor has, as Zoran Mamdani has to make compromises, as people in power do. But she would probably see herself within that definition as fitting within it. So would many of the people, most probably.

0: But it's believing that there is a small group of people or corporations or something that has collected the power, and that's what needs to be broken, and articulating that conflict clearly.
1: I mean, I think there's a case to be made that's like basically populism is a politics that points.
0: Mm.
1: And what we have in the rising in the Republican Party is a populism that points the finger down or to the side, targeting trans communities, targeting immigrant communities. And what we are advocating for is a populism that points the finger up. And I think the friction and the fight right now with a lot of the Democratic establishment is there is a belief that we are not in this populist moment, or that we can just kind of get through this moment and things will collapse. The reason that frustrates me so intensely is I don't think there's any electoral indication that that is true. And I think there is going to be a populist future in this country. It is a question of who's going to control it. And if it is not the Democratic Party, then it is only going to get worse on the other side. And so we need to start pointing up before there's no one left around.
0: One thing that connects the candidates we've been talking about is they're all men. Is there a connection for you between populism and gender, and between what you think the public reads as populist and working class and gender?
1: I think the public tends to more loosely assign that term to men, and I don't think it's particularly accurate. I think there's, you know, a lot of candidates, like I think about Rebecca Cook running in Wisconsin, who meets all of those same criteria. I think about even like Governor Sherrill across in New Jersey, who I think is an example of not like necessarily the traditional populist, probably something of a kind of technocratic populist hybrid, but has campaigned in that way and has governed in that way. AOC as an example of this. And I think the way people use the term populist oftentimes is they're kind of code switching. If something's progressive, it's unelectable, and populist becomes the electable version of progressive. That's not my interpretation of it, but I think that that then contributes to like people are afraid if they start saying AOC is a populist, then it undercuts their arguments to keep her from running for president or to keep her from being president. And then there's a kind of component of that.
0: But is there an outdated idea of what the working class looks like here?
1: Yes.
0: Because there, not all these candidates, it doesn't fit Mamdani or some of the others, but if you look at Nathan Sage or Fetterman or Plattner, Dan Osborne, it has this kind of guy who could be a, you know, work on an oyster farm, on a lobster boat, in a factory, when, you know, the working class today is almost like in a more modal sense, an immigrant woman working as a home health care aide. That there is this, our politics treats the working class as if it goes to work in a hard hat. And it has been a critique of you, but it's broadly speaking been a critique, I think, of Donald Trump, of Bernie Sanders, of a lot of people in modern politics, that they have not tried or managed to come up with a more modern way of thinking about and presenting what it means to be working class.
1: I certainly can't speak for Donald Trump, and I can't speak for Senator Sanders either, but I think there is an element of it's the ways in which these things are written about and grouped and covered and the perception. Someone like Jamal Bowman is a working class candidate,
0: mm-hmm.
1: who the stories written about him were oftentimes tended to leave out the fact that this is a working class outsider, because it was more convenient to lean into other critical narratives than to embrace that. Or, you know, Cori Bush, and, you know, two members primaried by AIPAC last cycle. And because they don't meet the traditional definition, then that tag is not applied to them, which then perpetuates the cycle.
0: More from my conversation with Morris Katz after the break. I'm Jeremy Hobson. Polling shows that Democrats are well positioned to gain seats and perhaps control of Congress this November. But within the Democratic Party, there's an ideological battle underway between the more moderate wing, which has seen success in places like Virginia and New Jersey, and the progressive wing with high-profile leaders like New York City Mayor Zoran Mamdani. So our question, what would you change about the Democratic Party? That's next time on The Middle.
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0: That's why we recently decided to create a bequest to WILL in our estate plans. 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
1: This is the Ezra Klein Show. My guest today is Morris Katz, a political strategist whose candidates include Zoran Mamdani, John Fetterman, and Graham Platner. One of the pathologies of a lot of Democratic candidates and the Democratic Party in me right now is that it is a party of people who love institutions at a time when institutions are failing. And one of the places where I'm sympathetic to that is that institutions were actually one of the ways you got attention. I mean, there's a huge amount of Democratic Party just optimized for a period when you went to the newspaper editorial boards and you had to win them over. And so it wasn't just, could you get attention? It's, could you impress the editors? Could you get the endorsement of the local civic groups? And now all these layers are weaker across much more of the country. There's less union density. There are fewer civic groups that have real memberships. There's fewer local newspapers and their editorial boards carry less weight. And so it means skills that were once really important are less important, and skills that once like couldn't get you anywhere, right? The newspaper would not cover someone who both did not have any support and was just making people mad by saying sort of outlandish things. But now, you know, you could be Spencer Pratt in Los Angeles and like rocket forward in attention at the very least from being a candidate like that.
2: The gap between editorial rooms and corporate boardrooms and what is driving voters has never been more profound. And I think that's been exacerbated, I think, in the Democratic Party by what I think was kind of a problematic shift after you had in 2012 the kind of moderate to Republican elites essentially handpick Mitt Romney, and he receives the nomination, and Obama wins a daunting re-election on the populist campaign against him. And then you see Donald Trump rise up against that Republican establishment. And then I think you see this kind of misleading exodus from the Republican Party of donors, of institutional figures to the Democratic Party saying, I can't be a part of this. And of course, they're welcomed into the tent because they come with resources and they come with platforms that have historically been of electoral significance. We suddenly, at a moment in which there is a massive uprising against institutions, think that we're building a new coalition that is pro-institution. And it's, we took all of the people who made the Republican Party unelectable, folded them into our tent, and let them influence our approach. And I think it's fundamentally wrong and broken. And I think there is a interesting friction that's going to have to play out here of what is the traditional media's role in politics, which I think is fundamentally different than what it has been before. It would have been unimaginable 20 years ago if I told you the New York Times editorial board is going to write a piece essentially telling voters, do not vote for Zoran Mamdani, and then that person was going to win the Democratic primary by 12 points. But that's what we saw happen. And I think there's just this disconnect, and I think there's a curiosity problem. I think if oftentimes we're not asking the right questions about what is driving this. You know, there's a to now compliment the New York Times, Emma Goldberg did a good piece on this after the election, talking about the affordability angle of the New York City slate that won. But that was the only piece really written in a traditional media with that as the center point. And those were the main things those campaigns focused about. But all of the kind of dialogue was around unrelated components of it. And there's just this disconnect that I think is there's a real, real friction there.
1: When you met Mamdani the first time, what made you think there was some magic there?
2: I think his profound and earnest belief that it was government's job to be making things better. The marriage of that with a vision is just, frankly, incredibly rare. And it shouldn't be, but it is. Like the number of people who sit down and say you're thinking about running for an office and whose initial answer is, we have this crisis. I think this office can address this crisis if we just decided we wanted to. Yeah, you know, I'm a big believer in campaigns aren't won in the content of the battle. They're won in the context in which they're taking place. And if we're taking campaigns in a context in which we are ashamed of government, in which we don't believe government can do anything, in which we're apologetic about government, then it's going to be really hard to convince people to vote for the party that is the bigger government party. And if we can't prove that government is one of the greatest tools for good known to human history, then how are we going to do anything?
1: One way Mamdani feels different to me than some of the other people who have been on your roster and populism in general. Populism in general, I think, has a reputation, rightly or wrongly, as being pretty pissed off. And I'm not saying Mamdani isn't, like, there is genuine anger in him, correctly so, about the ways people are harmed and ripped off and how unaffordable it is to live in this city. But one, he always looks like he's enjoying governing. Like, he looks like he likes his job, which a lot of people, they get elected and then they seem kind of miserable from then on, which fair enough, it can be a pretty miserable job, but he looks like he enjoys it. But there's also like a positive affect from him, like a sunniness that I don't associate with Democrats in general. I don't associate with populists in specific, right? Bernie Sanders isn't known for his sunniness. I just don't see it from that many politicians. Like, most politicians, and Trump is not like this, but most politicians, it's like they treat the work pretty grimly.
2: You can't fake it. And I think that is one of the challenges. Like, there are a lot of different things in politics you can fake. You can't fake a true love of the place and the people you're representing. And the mayor doesn't. The mayor truly loves every single New York City resident. Like, regardless of what they may say about him, like, he just loves this city and it comes through. I think there can be a better job done on the kind of, at least on the left populist side of the spectrum, of articulating that this is a labor of love. I think Trump supporters are having a very good time. It's abstract to us, but there was a joy to when he was campaigning. It's like almost a cultural phenomenon of what it means. And you're wearing your Trump hat or your Trump sticker, like a badge of honor. And I think there's something to that, of like something people can take pride in, something people can see themselves in, where they belong. And to me, it does relate to the power component of people feel, I think, a mix of factors, from like globalization, economic factors, to then like the influence of social media. People feel just so small. And if you can bring them into something that makes them feel big, which is what populism should be at its best, there's joy in that process and it needs to be reflected.
1: One of the more radical things I think Mamdani has done has been to then use the kind of popularity as his mayor, the influence as his mayor, to launch a series of primary challenges of either incumbents like Dan Goldman or sort of incumbent-backed, establishment-backed politicians to send allies like Brad Lander or Valdez to Congress. There's also been a DSA component of this. You worked on these campaigns, I think, sort of working through Mamdani. And it led to a lot of debate and discussion about whether or not the Democratic Party is in like the beginning of a schisming moment. So is that how you see it? Like, how do you understand the power building efforts that Mamdani, that the DSA, that some of the more, that the Plattner campaign represented? Like, what is the relationship of the sort of populist push and the established Democratic Party?
2: My perspective on it is either politicians can change, or the voters for whom they represent are going to change who's representing them. The idea that anyone gets to be a gatekeeper to the party, I find kind of absurd. It is not our tent to define. Voters can define, and we, you know, everyone can play their role in making the case to voters of what they believe it should be. And it's like, why are we not asking the question, what did Daria Leza do right to energize all these new people and bring in all these young voters? And you can hold room for, I disagree with whatever respective comments, but I'm also curious about, maybe there's something here to offer. Putting aside the moral component of it and all that, it is bad electoral math to believe in subtraction. The job is to bring more people in. We have primaries, we have elections. That's how this works. And the sore loser component of it, I don't think is like particularly productive. And I think we should be excited by the fact there's so many new young people showing up to vote. We should be excited by the fact that people who haven't voted in decades are showing up to vote, that people are early voting faster because they're more eager. Like, there is something good here that's happening. And I think the people who feel threatened by it could do themselves a favor by embracing it.
1: So I want to loop back to Plattner here at the end. One of the things I thought was just most interesting about the Plattner story was that he was recruited, that you all went out and found a candidate you thought would fit Maine. And to a large extent, you were right. Now, it fell apart at the end. But that sense that there are different kinds of candidates out there who could work in this moment. I don't think that's something that people should throw overboard. And sort of my question for you, and honestly for sort of like others who might want to learn from what you all at least were trying to do there, is what have you learned both for good and bad about how to find candidates? If you want to say the Democratic Party needs to recruit a different kind of person to run, but also you want to take seriously that the people who have not been in politics and have not been aggressively vetted in politics might come with more downside risk, what would be your process next time?
2: I think that there is a deep, deep hunger for a different kind of politics. There is a deep, deep frustration with the status quo. And what we're seeing right now is not a democracy the way the founders intended it. You know, it was supposed to be something that looked more like a farmer going to serve their 2 terms and going home, and a small business owner going to serve their 2 terms and coming home. And it was, you know, the idea of it being almost a cathedral representative of the fabric of America. And we are so far from that. And I think that is why we have so many of the problems we have. Only 2% of Congress is from the working class. It is not baffling that we have policies that are screwing over the working class. And so there are many things that are devastating about all of this. But one of the many is the degree in which people who'd kind of written politics off felt inspired again. And I think when we do that, we're asking for so much for people to believe that maybe their lives can actually get better. Maybe politics can actually be a tool for good. We can't let them down. And that's going to mean different standards. That's going to mean a far more robust vetting process. That's going to mean, I think, bringing in more partners and larger conversations. But I think there's too much at stake to walk away. And things are so clearly not working the way they are right now. We need to find a way to bring more people in.
1: Horace Katz, thank you very much.
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6: 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I'm Steve Mork here for you on this Tuesday evening. 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
7: There is no shortage of voters across the political spectrum, not just Republicans, who are so angry at politics as usual, at the system, that they're willing to just say, you know what? 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It's time for the change candidate, even if we are being told that the change candidate is not the electable candidate.
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11: Live from NPR News in Washington, I'm Ryland Barton. It's primary night in several states. Democrats are closely watching the primary for U.S. Senate in Michigan, where progressive Abdul El-Sayed is facing Congresswoman Haley Stevens. In Missouri, Democratic Congressman Wesley Bell has won a rematch in the primary against former Congresswoman Cori Bush, according to a race call from the Associated Press. Bell is a former St. Louis County prosecutor and was backed by the political group affiliated with the pro-Israel group AIPAC. The Iran war has seriously depleted U.S. missile stockpiles. As NPR's Tom Bowman explains, that's raising concerns not just in this war, but also for future conflicts.
12: These attack missiles would be key in any conflict with China. The likelihood of that happening now is low. U.S. officials say China won't have the ability to assault Taiwan until next year, and that's capability. It doesn't mean they'll do it. But if they do, then the role for the U.S., what will that be? And what are the threats to U.S. forces in the region? That's why it's crucial to have adequate stockpiles of both offensive and defensive weapons like the Patriot, and that stockpile has dropped quite a bit.
11: NPR's Tom Bowman reporting. The Trump administration is revoking the visa for Brazil's ambassador to the U.S., but says it can be restored if Brazil agrees to accept President Trump's ambassador to the country. NPR's Michelle Kellerman has more on a tit-for-tat diplomatic dispute.
13: The Trump administration says Brazil has been holding up the formal approval of the administration's nominee to be ambassador, Florida State Representative Daniel Perez. A top State Department official tells reporters that the Brazilians are signaling that they will delay this until after elections in October. President Luiz Inácio Lula da Silva recently accused the U.S. of trying to meddle in those elections, and he denied visa requests for two State Department officials. The department says those two were planning to do, quote, routine common work, adding the U.S. regrets the current tensions with Brazil, but will insist on reciprocity. Michelle Kellerman, NPR News, the State Department.
11: The Maryland legislature has taken a step toward drawing new congressional maps amid the nationwide partisan redistricting push. WYPR's Sarah Petrowich reports.
14: Maryland's constitution requires legislative districts to be compact and to consider the boundaries of political subdivisions. Democratic state lawmakers have advanced an amendment to ensure those requirements only apply to state legislative districts, not congressional ones. This could open the door for the legislature's Democratic supermajority to effectively oust the state's sole Republican congressman in 2028. The constitutional amendment still needs to go before Maryland voters in the upcoming November election. If approved, Maryland could be poised to enter the nationwide redistricting arms race that President Trump started last summer after calling on Texas to redraw its congressional map to favor Republicans. For NPR News, I'm Sarah Petrowich in Annapolis.
11: This is NPR. Missouri voters rejected a proposal to make it more difficult to amend the state constitution, according to a race call from the Associated Press. The Republican-led legislature referred the measure to the ballot after voters in recent years narrowly passed several controversial amendments through citizen initiatives, enshrining abortion rights, legalizing recreational marijuana, and expanding Medicaid coverage. Rivian's new East Coast headquarters just opened in Atlanta, not far from a multi-billion-dollar manufacturing facility it's building. WABE's Marlon Hyde reports the new office will support the company's robo-taxi partnership.
15: The California-based automaker is expanding its footprint in the Southeast with a new 500-person office space in Atlanta. After years of financial turmoil, Rivian got a boost from a federal loan and partnerships with Volkswagen and Uber. Rivian CFO Claire McDonough says the new HQ will help the EV maker keep its supply chain local and avoid additional costs from tariffs.
16: One of the core benefits of being here in Georgia and as part of our site selection process was how rich the supply base is already in close proximity to the Sand Springs North site.
15: Rivian will use the Georgia manufacturing plant to build autonomous robo-taxis for Uber. For NPR News, I'm Marlon Hyde in Atlanta.
11: The Williams sisters are back playing doubles tennis ahead of the U.S. Open later this month. Serena and Venus Williams are set to take part in the Cincinnati Open that begins next week after receiving a wild card entry. They last played a doubles match together at the 2022 U.S. Open. I'm Ryland Barton, and you're listening to NPR News from Washington.
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8: From the New York Times, I'm Michael Barbaro.
18: Hello. How are you?
8: This is The Daily.
19: They're here today to hear what Michigan thinks about the race between Abdul El-Sayed and Haley Stevens.
8: A few days ago, my colleague, political correspondent Michael Cruz, traveled to Michigan with two producers from The Daily, Asta Chaturvedi and Anna Foley, to report on the most closely watched Democratic primary of the year.
20: Welcome to Michigan.
8: A race for U.S. Senate that not only tests the growing appeal of left-wing populism, but could also mark a turning point in a long-running debate among Democratic voters about the importance of electability.
19: How many of you are going to vote on Tuesday, August 4th?
8: Yeah! It is Tuesday, August 4th. So, Michael Cruz, happy to have you on The Daily. I believe this is your first time on the show.
7: It is.
8: I wanted to start by asking you to explain why, in your mind, the Democratic primary that's happening today in Michigan is such an important moment in this long-running battle over the future of the Democratic Party.
7: It is, to date, the most important moment in this whole midterm cycle when we are thinking about the question of what the Democratic Party is and where it is headed. Because I think in Michigan, we have the purest test yet of whether a progressive vision of the Democratic Party can succeed in American politics. In the last year or so, we've seen compelling progressive victories, but in a certain kind of place, in blue places. Zoran Mamdani in New York, congressional primaries in Philadelphia and Denver. So here in Michigan, we have a race that feels like a much better, truer test of this fight between progressives and moderates. And that's because, Michael, this race is happening in a swing state in the middle of the country Trump won here in 2016 and 2024. Mm-hmm. And if the progressive candidate wins this election in Michigan, it would really reorient our understanding of the progressive movement's appeal in our politics at this point in time. This is a Senate seat that Democrats almost have to hold if they have any shot of flipping the Senate. And whichever Democrat wins on Tuesday has a formidable challenger come November, because Mike Rogers, the Republican waiting for one of these two candidates, ran for Michigan's other Senate seat 2 years ago and lost by not even 20,000 votes to Alyssa Slotkin, very much a more centrist, more moderate Democrat.
8: Mm-hmm.
7: So the question of who comes out of this primary is critical for Democrats' hopes this year.
8: So introduce us to the two candidates who embody this latest chapter of that long-running clash between the incrementalists, the moderates, and the progressives who would like to bust it all up.
7: So the more progressive candidate is Abdul El-Sayed.
21: I'm running for U.S. Senate because in a state that built the American dream, it shouldn't be this hard just to get by.
7: He's 41 years old, a former gubernatorial candidate in 2018, former public health official.
21: I grew up all American here, became a doctor to help people, and spent my career making government deliver for us.
7: He is running on Medicare for All, anti-Israel platform, wants to cut aid to Israel's efforts in Gaza, keep that taxpayer money here to invest in public infrastructure, public schools.
21: Mm-hmm. The disease is the corruption of our politics by billionaires and corporations.
7: It's worth noting, though, that he does not call himself a socialist. He's not a member of the DSA, the Democratic Socialists of America, even though he's endorsed by key socialist political figures like Bernie Sanders and Alexandria Ocasio-Cortez.
8: Understood.
7: So that's his platform. But The way his vibe reads is not, say, the stereotypical lefty.
0: And yeah, I'm a bro with a podcast.
20: To dig into the epidemics America's facing.
0: Of economic and
7: he's quite conventionally charismatic. One of his aides in one of our conversations described him to me as Muslim Bruce Springsteen.
0: I'm Dr. Abdul Al-Sayed, and I'm running for U.S. Senate. Let's go.
22: So tell us about his opponent in this Democratic primary.
7: His opponent is Haley Stevens.
23: I remember being handed the keys to my first car. I'm Haley Stevens, and I bet you do too.
7: A moderate four-term member of Congress. She is 43 years old, so similarly aged, but much more of an old school type of politician.
23: As chief of staff to President Obama's auto rescue, we helped save over 200,000 Michigan jobs and stabilize our economy.
7: She has worked in various presidential administrations or campaigns. Her basic pitch is, I'm a legislative workhorse, not a show horse. Incremental changes to health care. Aid should continue to support Israel. She is by far and away the most AIPAC-supported candidate, not only in this race, but in any race ever.
22: Wow.
7: She is the pick of the Democratic establishment.
23: Growing up in Michigan meant being surrounded by innovation, ingenuity, and pride in hard work.
7: And she makes the case that she is made in Michigan, the classic Michigander. Abdul Al-Sayed was born and bred in Michigan, too.
22: Mm-hmm.
23: I'm proud of Michigan, and I'll never get tired of saying it. It would be my honor to fight for you in the Senate.
22: So with all that in mind, Michael, tell us about the time that you spent with both of these candidates and campaigns when you were in Michigan.
24: Who was here for their very first time, never canvassed before? Also fantastic. In fact, let's give.
7: So we went to Lansing, the state capital, pretty blue, especially in the part of Lansing we were in, to watch Al-Sayed whip up his supporters to go knock on doors around that area. He came out on the stage and did what he always does with his events. Started with a chant of sorts, a call and response.
25: Shouldn't be this hard in the richest, most powerful country in the world to afford to fill up your truck. Shouldn't be this hard to get a second bag of groceries. Shouldn't be this hard.
7: He talked about how politicians, elected officials need to respond to their constituents more than their donors.
25: Doctor, how are you going to pay for that? I don't know. Maybe instead of fighting dumbass wars we had no business fighting in the first place, we can keep our money here and start investing in healthcare and basic services here.
7: The people we talked to at the event.
26: Why are you Team Abdul?
27: Everyday Americans are not being heard and represented by their government.
7: They talk about a real disaffection with politics as usual.
28: Money out of politics, AIPAC, it's obscene how our money is spent in
7: not being able to live the same lives that their parents did.
29: Like, I graduated high school in 2020. So basically, as long as I can remember, things have been getting, like, significantly worse.
7: Can't afford their rent, can't afford health care.
27: You know, this is not the future I want for my kids. And
7: a sense that Democrats are very much part of the problem, too.
27: Everybody's sick of this nonsense that we get every election cycle, that we just have to go for the middle of the road, moderate, boring, bland candidate that doesn't stand for anything, doesn't stand for the people.
22: What is it like when this room full of volunteers then heads out and attempts to make this pitch to voters in Lansing?
27: Hi.
7: So we ended up tagging along with a volunteer named Mary.
27: I couldn't help but notice your vote for Abdul bracelet.
30: I've got my friendship bracelet.
7: white woman, 70s, retired. She had been a school teacher. She had been a lobbyist for the United Auto Workers Union. She's been active in Democratic politics for decades. She, I think, has felt really let down by Democrats that she voted for, that she knocked on doors for.
1: Changes, which is why I'm out here busting my ass. I'm like, this is the hill I'm going to die on. This is the one. So here we go.
22: And how did it go for Mary when she's knocking on these doors?
1: Do you think we can count on your support?
2: Oh, yeah, I actually sent in my absentee ballot. So.
1: Excellent. Okay. Well, thank you.
7: Many of the doors she knocked on were already El Sayed supporters.
1: Are you on board too?
2: Oh, yes.
1: Okay, good.
3: He's my husband.
7: We did encounter, though, some people who were more skeptical. For instance, this guy, John, former Republican voter, at this point wants Democrats to take control. Not sure, though, what kind of Democrat that should be.
4: What about Haley Stevens? What's your opinion on her?
1: Haley Stevens' campaign, she's taken all kinds of corporate money. She's getting all kinds of money from AIPAC. That is not acceptable.
7: He wanted to know, I think, more about Haley Stevens, and he wanted to know
1: with them.
4: Who's more likely to beat the Republicans?
7: Who would have the better chance to beat the Republican come November after this primary? Who can beat Donald Trump and these kinds of Republicans? What is the right kind of Democrat? The conventional way of thinking about electability for Democrats for as long as most people can remember has been the more centrist, more moderate candidate is the more electable candidate. Mary's argument, in essence, is that this is a different moment.
1: Because of the change people want, and they will appeal.
7: A sort of moment that requires a different kind of voting. Vote for the change candidate because this is a change election.
1: Oh, yeah. Abdul is polling at 80%+ in the 18 to 44-year-old demographic.
7: We need to do something so very different. And the different candidate here, and therefore perhaps actually the more electable candidate, is Abdul El Sayed rather than the moderate. And that's the question here in Michigan.
22: Mm-hmm.
7: Does electability at this point mean something different? Or does it mean what it's always meant? That the candidate more like Haley Stevens is, in fact, the most electable candidate?
8: We'll be right back.
5: 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Rigorous reporting told through a human lens. 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
12: 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New York Times journalist Eric Lipton will talk about his Pulitzer Prize-winning investigations into Trump's profits and conflicts of interest. 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
14: This is The Daily. I'm Michael Barbaro. Back to my conversation with Michael Cruz about the high-stakes Democratic primary for U.S. Senate in Michigan. So, Michael, you next spend time with the campaign of Congresswoman Haley Stevens, the moderate in this race, the traditionally electable candidate in a race like this.
7: Right. We went to see Haley Stevens canvass kickoff in a suburb of Lansing called Okemos. There were more reporters and staffers there than door knockers.
14: Huh.
7: She stepped out of her black SUV. And a staffer started a Haley chant.
15: How fun.
7: And she did her version of retail politics.
16: You know what? This argument of ideas, you know, to have real debates, not just on the twit. I call it the twit. That's what I call it.
7: But just corny language.
16: I'm going to stick it to him. All right.
7: Her Michigander accent. And she went into her pitch. And
16: we need honest, dedicated public servants.
7: I'm the workhorse working for you in the halls of Congress.
16: What about lowering the cost of groceries? I actually have a piece of legislation on that.
7: All of which landed on...
16: We're going to win big in November.
15: Absolutely.
16: You know, I mean, and we're going to win. I'm going to beat Mike Rogers.
14: So electability is explicitly Haley Stevens' argument, so much so that she says, look, my own Republican rival thinks that I'm the most electable, fears me the most.
7: Right.
16: I'm going to make sure that we are heard in the halls of power, and I'm going to make damn sure that Mike Rogers goes back to Florida. Thank you.
7: So after Stevens made her remarks, we all split up and spent a bunch of time with two door knockers who just can't quit politics. Alyssa and Marie had knocked on doors before, but this was their first time canvassing for Stevens.
17: Yeah, so I'll hang back a little bit.
7: The people they did talk to, though, seemed fairly Stevens-friendly, including an older black man named Julius, who didn't answer his door but did talk through his doorbell video camera.
14: Very modern.
18: Have you heard of her?
19: Oh, yes.
18: Have you voted yet?
19: Not yet. I plan to vote for her.
18: Oh, terrific.
17: Yay.
18: Oh, thank you so much.
7: Julius was a fan of Stevens. He was actually so on board that he said Alyssa and Marie could put a Stevens sign in his yard.
18: That's like, you know, when you're canvassing, that's the thing. Like, if you can get a sign, that's
7: he was familiar with her work years ago for the administration of Barack Obama. Obama hasn't endorsed Stevens, but there's an association that I think still matters to a certain kind of Democrat in Michigan.
19: And I think that the governor has endorsed her, I believe.
7: He was familiar with the people who've endorsed her. Gretchen Whitmer, the governor. Gary Peters, the senator she's trying to replace. These establishment endorsements that are a bonus, a sign of electability for Julius.
17: So did you ever consider any of the other candidates? Did you ever consider Abdul?
19: Oh, yes, I've considered Abdul. I'm thinking about who will have the best chances of winning the election.
17: The general.
19: Yes.
14: It sounds like Julius is the kind of voter that the Stevens campaign is bending backwards to get. He's appealed to by the very establishment credentials that she presents as her calling cards in this campaign.
7: No question. her core constituency is traditional Democratic base voters, Black voters, older voters, perhaps more moderate, who still see themselves as more moderate.
22: So, Michael, you're describing what feels pretty evidently like an enthusiasm gap between these two events and between these two candidates. What is the polling at this point, right on the heels of the primary, telling us about who's most likely to win?
7: The polls say that he's leading. And of late, over the last couple weeks, the polls say he is pulling away. His margin in a number of these most recent surveys are in double digits.
22: Interesting.
7: These are polls. Polls aren't votes.
22: Mm-hmm.
7: Polls can be fallible, as we've seen over the years. But especially of late, polls show the momentum with El Sayed more than Stevens.
22: I have to think, Michael, that that somewhat consistent and now at the end of this race growing lead for El Sayed is telling us something about the chances of progressivism in a purple state and also something about this big question of electability.
7: Totally. And here's the thing. If we take polls at face value, it feels like Democratic voters in Michigan are ready to challenge this conventional notion that the more moderate candidate is, by definition, the more electable candidate. What was so interesting was listening to them get to a place where they're not going to try to play this electability 3D chess and send the person they think can win in November. They're going to pick the person who is speaking to them the most and let the chips fall in the general. There is no shortage of voters across the political spectrum, not just Republicans, who are so angry at politics as usual, at the system, that they're willing to just say, you know what? It's time for something different. It's time for something new. It's time for the change candidate, even if we are being told that the change candidate is not the electable candidate. Maybe the change candidate is the electable candidate. Maybe electability is something totally new in 2026 on both sides of the political aisle.
22: Oh, Michael, thank you very much.
7: Thank you.
22: Michael Cruz is a political correspondent for the New York Times.
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20: 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That's it for The Daily. I'm Michael Barbaro. See you tomorrow.
21: I'm Dr. Anthony Lizowitz, and this is Climate Connections. Winters in Western Oregon tend to be cool and rainy, but summers are usually very dry. So many farmers in the region irrigate their crops, and much of the water they use comes from rivers that are fed by mountain snowpack. But as the climate warms, that snowpack is shrinking.
23: It is over time going to really impact how people irrigate their crops.
21: That's Gabrielle Rush McNally of the Dry Farming Institute. Her group helps farmers in the region learn how to grow crops including tomatoes, melons, beans, and squash without irrigating during the dry summer season. For example, they can help their soil retain moisture from winter rains by mulching and adding compost to their fields. And spacing plants more widely can help them develop longer roots to access water that's held deeper in the soil. The Dry Farming Institute teaches farmers about these methods and tests crop varieties to identify which can thrive in dry farm conditions.
23: We also encourage a lot of experimentation and then knowledge sharing to see like what works in a particular context.
21: So even if they do not stop watering entirely, farmers can reduce how much they rely on irrigation as the climate warms and water becomes scarcer. Climate Connections is produced by the Yale Center for Environmental Communication. 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
1: Populist Democrats have displaced centrist Dems in New York and Colorado in primaries this summer. They are young and angry and taking aim at a system they say is rigged. And in Michigan today, here we go again. The centrist Democrat Haley Stevens is under fire for this.
2: Israel comes to me in my dreams.
1: And for the more than $30 million AIPAC has spent boosting her campaign. Her opponent, Abdul Sayed, is a critic of Israel and a critic of his own party.
3: Like, what's worse, the people who actually come and tell you that they just want to take nice things away from you, or the people who tell you that they want to give nice things to you only to be paid for by the people who want to take nice things away from you?
1: I feel like you're saying, what's worse, the Democratic Party or the Republican Party? Is that what you're saying?
3: Listen, hypocrisy generally is worse than just straight mendacity.
1: His message is resonating deeply with young people. Today on Today Explained from Vox, we go to Michigan to talk to young people about why the left's emerging populism is hitting.
4: Which of the political parties do you identify with, if either?
5: I identify as whatever's going to make me the most money.
4: Who's that right now?
5: I have no idea.
1: It's Today Explained. I'm Noelle King. Recently, producer Peter Balanon Rosen and I skittered through the swing state of Michigan trying to answer a question. All right, so last midterm cycle, 4 years ago, Michigan distinguished itself by having the highest youth voter turnout in any state of these United States of America. What is going on?
6: Third baseman, number 12, Chase Harlan.
1: We went to find the youngs, that's ages 18 to 29, if you're wondering.
7: I just need to start chugging this.
8: Two Coors Lights, $6, baby.
1: Thirsty Thursday, Lansing Lugnuts, minor league baseball, country night, drink in your hand, cowboy hat on your head, Peter in your face.
4: Do you vote?
9: Do I vote? Yeah, I vote.
4: Why do you vote?
9: Why? Because I'm American. I care about my country.
10: I do go, but I don't want to.
11: You got to make a bigger effort than just throwing up an ad on a TV and expecting us to vote for you. Like, I want to hear about your voice, your policies, what you want to do, the transparency with your finance. I want to know, because that is my vote. This is Michigan, and I want to be important, and I want my vote to go to the right place.
6: Get on your feet, make some noise if you want a free hot dog.
1: Okay, so Michigan is doing something right. The last midterm cycle, the Michigan Utes voted double the rate that young people in Indiana or Louisiana or Idaho did, for example. So what is happening? What is happening in Michigan? Who will take credit? Perhaps one of the state officials in charge of voting.
12: My name is Agogo Adavie, and I am the Michigan Deputy Secretary of State.
1: Historically, young people do not vote in numbers as great as older people do, yeah. Right? Some of the highest patterns of young people voting are found in this state. What is Michigan doing that other states are not doing?
12: Well, there are a couple of things, including pre-registration for 16 and 17-year-olds.
1: Wait, so in Michigan, you can register to vote at 16?
12: You can pre-register to vote.
1: You can pre-register to vote at 16.
12: Because I want to make sure that the other people who are listening in don't think we're breaking the laws here. We allow.
1: It is 2026. It's fair.
12: 2026. We have, we only the facts, ma'am. But once you turn 16, you can pre-register to vote, and then once you turn 18, your registration is good.
1: Wait, okay, yes, but here you need to tell me something, because when I was 16, my top priority was getting my driver's license. I failed the test three times before I got. Did you pass on the first try?
12: I did, but
1: okay.
12: It's probably good to be a future Deputy Secretary of State.
1: Okay, so priorities when you're 16, getting a driver's license, maybe hooking up with someone.
12: Maybe.
1: If you had said pre-register to vote, I would have been like, what? Like, what? Are 16-year-olds in Michigan so special that they're like running out to pre-register to vote when there's all this other fun stuff going on?
12: But the first thing you said, what was the first thing you said that yours priority?
1: Getting my driver's license.
12: It's part of that process, too.
1: Wait, what?
12: So when you go in Michigan, we do the graduated driver's licensing program, which I'm sure that you did. As part of that process, we pre-register you to vote. It's automatic.
1: Whoa.
12: Unless you opt out. On top of that, our bigger colleges, they have dedicated university staff who have a full-time job of boosting turnout on their campuses.
1: Hmm.
12: On top of that, we have same-day voter registration.
1: A lot of people assume, and I think this is because of data, that young people tend to vote Democrat versus Republican. I would think perhaps if I were in the Republican Party, I might look at these efforts and say, oh, this is going to get more young Democratic votes. That might be a problem for me. How did Michigan keep this, if it did, from becoming a partisan issue?
12: Well, I certainly think that is the stereotype, and that's the narrative. But I don't think that's always correct. I traveled a lot around the state in 2024. And one of the things that I was hearing from a lot of young people, especially young people who weren't on college campuses, was, I'm concerned about inflation.
1: Mm.
12: And those people were not necessarily inclined to vote Democratic. Some of them did end up voting Democrat. Some of them voted Republican. And some of them just stayed home. So it's really, I challenge anyone who sees this as just a way to bank Democratic votes to actually talk to the young people. Right now in this state, we have an opportunity for people to be persuaded. That's why we're a purple state.
1: The thing about a purple state is that it's split almost evenly between Republicans and Democrats. The thing Peter and I found in Michigan is that this year, some of the young people are themselves split between Republican and Democrat.
13: I think the Democrat Party represents me with a lot of the green lights that they have for people of my community, the LGBT community.
1: But, however, for this community college student with two jobs and rent to pay,
13: groceries have really inclined a lot. I've, myself had to kind of participate with a little bit of government assistance because of that as well. And even that has now come with rules, regulations, and guidelines as well, which I don't disagree with. And I think that is a part where I kind of like, okay, turn an open ear to a little bit of the Republican parties of that, of people getting benefits and they're not like working, just freeloading.
1: Okay, who else?
9: I'm very big on life. I don't want to step on toes, but like the abortion topic, you know, I feel like everybody has a right to live.
1: Based on that alone, I would have a guess about which party you tend to sort of gravitate to.
9: Yeah,
1: but let me not guess.
9: I wouldn't say Republican, because there's obviously a lot of things with the Republican Party that I disagree with. Like, I'm really against, like, the war. I'm really, like, anti-war, which I feel some Republicans are very pro-war.
14: Seeing what's been happening in Gaza, that is a very large issue for me, and it can often be, like, determining, like, whether I like or don't like a candidate.
15: We need politicians who will actively fight against that and who are actively calling it out for what it is, which is a genocide.
16: I don't think either party truly has my best interest at heart.
1: That sentiment, neither party is really concerned about me, was something that we heard in Michigan a lot. And so it's no surprise, maybe, that some recent surveys show the most defining shift in political attitudes among young people in the last decade, it is not to the left or to the right. It's that growing numbers of young people tell pollsters they don't believe their vote matters at all. And they see a direct link between their lack of voice and their ability to make the rent.
17: Everything is so expensive right now. You know, presidents always have these promises that they make, like, oh, prices are going to go down for, you know, groceries, rent, whatever. Like, that doesn't always happen.
18: And then we see the gas prices keep going up. We see groceries keep going up. I mean, I have to pick up more hours, obviously, pick up a second job.
19: Like, I'm spending 80% of my income just on rent. It's like, what else do I have to live off of? And I think that our politicians should be keeping track of that.
20: Honestly, all you guys, and learn to compromise. You're supposed to represent the people and what the people want.
21: So I'm hearing you think the system's a little busted.
20: Oh, of course, the system's corrupted. Either side, I think it's corrupted. You kind of just have to start the whole thing always.
1: We started by telling you that in Michigan, young people vote at higher rates than in other states, and that is true. But it's still only about 4 in 10 young people who do vote. And this growing sense that it's all corrupt is not going to help turnout. So what do you do if you are the

0: On to our request for an interview, points to language like that and says El-Sayed is too radical. Maybe some of this is just the ugliness of this particular campaign, but it's conceivable that El-Sayed's rise is only possible in the year 2026. This man is a populist of the left. He talks about blowing up a broken system, and he identifies brokenness in the things that until very recently were kind of business as usual for the Democratic Party and for people who vote Democrat. Things like support for Israel, begrudging acceptance of corporate money, belief in institutions like the Democratic Party. El-Sayed is not that Democrat, and his audience is not that audience. What do you think you said today that resonated most? Tell me what you think. I'm going to tell you what I think.
1: I think it was the notion that I'm not going to back down on a lot of the priors that a lot of politics as usual thinks that you have to agree with in order to be electable.
0: I was watching. I think the thing you said that resonated most was the Democratic Party is full of a lot of It was your line.
1: And that's kind of exactly what I mean, is that like if you want to run as a Democrat, there's a way that the party sort of expects you to run. They expect you to be taking money from the same corporations, to follow the same party line, and then to be malleable when you actually get to public office. And what I'm trying to do is to show that our party is so much more successful when we really are about the things that we say we're about.
0: You're one of the leading voices who's been critical of aid to Israel and who's been drawing attention to Gaza as a campaign issue, in a campaign where you really could have just been focused on like the rent and health care.
1: Those things are related though.
0: Yeah, tell me what you think is going on. Why is every 19-year-old I talk to talking to me about Gaza?
1: I think every 19-year-old to know has seen images of dead children on their phone from Gaza. I think every 19-year-old you know is wondering why they or their parents' tax dollars were spent to do that. And I think every 19-year-old you know is looking at their future and saying, wait, so my tax dollars are being spent to do that, and I can't ever dream of owning a home or working in an economy that's going to pay me fairly?
0: Young people in Michigan, it's part of the reason we're here, they vote in greater numbers than a lot of other states, 4 in 10, 3.8 in 10. Do you think young people can kind of put you over the edge here? Do you think young people can win this race for you?
1: Ask me on August 5th. And more importantly, young people own the future. They are going to dictate what future they want. They're going to be the future.
0: You trying to get in good with them?
1: No.
0: I'm joking.
1: I think it's probably the worst moment in American history to be young. And that's
0: you
1: a
0: really
1: sad
0: think
1: thing.
0: So?
1: Absolutely.
0: Why?
1: As a young person, you should have hope in the future you're going to live. They're being told that there are no homes for them. They're being told that the earth is doomed because we can't figure out how to stop burning stuff into the air, even though we have all the technology we ever needed to stop doing it. They're being told that you can't have health care in America and that the best thing that America can do is send its tax dollars abroad to go kill other people. So it must suck to be young.
0: It must suck to be young, says the guy the young people are voting for. Is this not reminiscent of American carnage and the deep dissatisfaction that fed populism on the right? It might even remind you just a little of Donald Trump, who told us how bad our lives were before we voted him into office twice. When we return, the thing about being young in the U.S., Donald Trump has been the defining political character in American life for almost your entire life. What does that do to a person?
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3: My name is Oscar Honka, and I'm 17 years old.
4: My name is William Dodson, and I'm 17 years old.
5: Okay. How long have you guys been friends?
3: Like eighth grade.
4: Four years.
5: All right. Oscar, tell me what Will is like.
3: He's a really good friend. I would say he's probably like the most charismatic person I know, like very high energy guy, but in a good way.
5: Will, tell me about Oscar.
4: I think he's someone you can lean on so much, and he's funny and kind. Like, he's just like a great person to be around.
3: Thank you, bro.
5: When you do argue, typically, what is it about?
3: It's not strictly limited to, but mostly limited to Israel versus Palestine.
4: I would say probably our worst debate was in the parking lot waiting for our friend. Debating.
3: Oh, yeah.
4: that was pretty bad.
5: What was that about?
4: So we were waiting on Bobby.
3: Is that what you're talking
4: about? We were waiting on our good friend Bobby.
3: Yeah,
4: but let's just say Bobby got into a pretty heated car when he finally got there.
3: I probably got mad. He probably said something about, like, there not being a genocide in Palestine, which makes me mad. It's one of the most angering things that anyone can tell me, really. It's because I've seen so many stories of just children being amputated without anesthesia. And it also seems so obvious to me. Like, even if it wasn't a thing so serious as genocide, it would also make me mad if someone said the sky wasn't blue. Like, yes, I don't have a personal stake in that, but also it's just objectively not true, in my opinion. And it just makes me upset. And to deny it is frustrating to me.
4: I was someone who would be like, okay, let me Google the 10 necessary steps, because that's like 10 necessary steps for genocide. And then I'd be like a stickler. I'd be like, oh, wait, this is
3: 9 out of the 10 prongs. Yeah.
4: And then I'd be like, well, one of them doesn't fit, so I guess it's not. And so that would be that was my approach for very long.
3: And I probably said, like, Israel shouldn't exist, which makes him mad. I don't believe that anymore. I don't think, yeah. There's been times where I've been mad at him. I didn't talk to him for like a day or two. I'll be like, I'm so upset. I don't want to talk to this guy ever again. And then he's like, you want to play pickleball? And I'm like, well, I kind of do want to play pickleball. So let's go.
4: Really, what I'm more concerned about is just, I think there's been like a lot of anti-Semitism, and I see it more common than I've ever seen before. Like, especially like at school, I'll see it. Like, it's constant on social media, and all the comments are just blatant anti-Semitism.
3: Yeah, I would agree with that. I've seen a lot of anti-Semitism on social media. Social media comments are a pretty gross place.
5: Is either one of you Jewish?
3: No.
5: Why does Israel and this fight feel so personal?
4: I think I just see it as, like, I'm not really fighting for Israel or, like, saying – I'm more sticking up just for, really, the Jewish people. And because, like, my generation, of course – supports Palestine. I support Palestine, of course, too. But, like, I think it's, like, no one's saying anything now. And, like, if there's anti-Semitism, no one says anything. Like, everyone just turns their head. There's no one being like, hey, you shouldn't say this, or you, like, that's a horrible thing to say.
5: Is it normal these days when you're a teenager, even in your late teens, to be arguing about politics?
3: I don't think that we're special. I think that this generation, at least from what I've experienced, knows more about politics, probably because of social media to some extent. But I think that to argue with politics is less common. I think it's more common that you know a lot about politics, but you agree with most of your friends.
5: So one option for two friends who like just about everything about each other, but on political issues disagree, is to never talk about it.
3: Oh, no, we can't. I don't.
5: Okay, tell me more.
3: I wouldn't want to do that. I think I really don't like debating people. It takes a lot of energy out of me. I don't think it's fun for the most part. But I do think it's like necessary. And I think Will would agree. I feel like I have to push back against people who believe, in my opinion, very stupid things, even though I don't want to.
5: There is a truth. You guys are both 17?
3: Yes. Yep.
5: Okay. The American president, Donald John Trump, has been our leading political figure since you guys were children.
3: Yeah, I remember very clearly watching the debates with him and Marco Rubio and Ted Cruz when I was little at my old house.
5: Do you remember what you thought?
3: No, because I remember thinking that dad doesn't like that guy.
4: And then I really liked Hillary Clinton. She was my girl. Like, I really liked Hillary Clinton. And so that
3: first
4: was
3: my whole...
4: Yeah. So I remember me and my mom would sit down and watch debates. And just, like, I was very interested. And early on, I was like, this guy just sucks. And I'm like... And when Hillary Clinton lost, it was kind of a very upsetting day for me.
5: So before Donald Trump, you don't remember it, your dad does... America was not divided over politics the way it is now. Mm-hmm. Yes, Americans always debated politics. It was always like Republican versus Democrat. But it definitely was not the tone and the tenor that it is now. Mm-hmm. And I sometimes think that might be part of when I was 17. It would have been unthinkable for me and my friends to have like a debate over politics. We have debate over like boys or like party of five. But no, like there just was no, we didn't even like, not even like we don't agree or we agree on it. We like... I don't know what my best friend in high school thought about like abortion.
3: It just wouldn't even cross her mind.
5: Exactly. Yeah, exactly. Like, okay, so but this is my point, right? Like Trump changed some stuff.
4: Yes.
5: One thing I'm curious about is I feel like you both kind of know that in some ways.
4: Yeah, 100%.
5: But you've never seen life without it. You've never seen life without Donald Trump being a leading voice in this country.
3: I've definitely seen clips on Instagram or of civil debates between two presidential nominees, how John McCain would shake Obama's hand and say he's a good person.
5: Good guy.
3: Things like that. Yeah. I've seen glimpses of what like it was like a little bit before our time.
4: I would have loved to watch a debate where the people are respectful to each other. I mean, I of course, I never really experienced it, but I think our country's super, super divided right now. And like you can see elections before, they're nice to each other. And like when there was this clip from some random race and the people didn't add together and like it was two different opposing parties but they didn't add together and people reposting this is like this is so crazy, this is so amazing because they're so disillusioned with how MAGA and like versus like Trump versus Kamala was, and then people and some of the people in the comments are like this is how it kind of used to be like, so that's beautiful.
3: As bad as it is, It's been worse. If you look back to 1860s, right? Like we've been in worse spots than we've gotten out of it. I feel very confident that we will be fine as a country.
4: I actually am a little concerned because I think it's actually starting to get even more far left and far right. So it's kind of more division. Like you see a rise in like democratic socialism. I mean, the right really does not like that. Like you have like your Hassan Pikers, but in the far right you have your like Nick Fuentes's. So it's like Gen Z is starting to take that really far left and really far right. I don't know if it's going to keep going like this, but it looks like the trajectory is getting more and more, I think, farther apart.
5: Do either of you ever fear that you will have a disagreement about politics that ends the friendship?
3: I don't think so.
4: I think if we didn't talk about it and then we just had one debate, that could be way more severe because we'd have way more extreme opinions and we would be like, this would be the first time we're hearing it and we could start going off each other. But the fact that we've always been open to it and always been talking about it, it's like way more normal. And I think as time goes on, we'll have way less and less arguments unless something crazy happens. But it's usually just way less and like I'm seeing less and less arguments from us. Like maybe 2 months ago, we were having, I feel like way more.
3: I'd say that was the worst.
5: You're going to senior year.
3: Yes.
4: Yes.
5: Okay. So here's the most important question. Will this friendship survive
3: 100%, yeah.
5: College?
3: Yeah.
4: Yeah.
5: Yeah. You guys are like,
4: hopefully
5: 25, 30, you're still friends?
3: Yeah. I think we'll be probably a little bit far away from each other. I want to go to college in DC. He wants to go to Western, but I mean, we'll be back for the summer. We're definitely going to have sleepovers at Bobby's in college during the summer. I would hope so.
4: Yeah. Hopefully. So, yeah.
3: Awesome.
6: Thank you guys. This was really fun. It's really fun. It was really interesting.
5: Peter Ballinon-Rosen produced and reported with me in Michigan. Jolie Myers was our editor today. Patrick Boyd and David Tadashore engineered, and Gabriel Dunnetov was on facts. I'm Noel King. It's Today Explained.
7: I'm Jeremy Hobson. Polling shows that Democrats are well positioned to gain seats and perhaps control of Congress this November. 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So our question, what would you change about the Democratic Party? 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
11: America is a very rich country full of mostly struggling people. The top 1% control more wealth than the bottom 90% of Americans, and digital technology is going to make that worse.
12: The innovations of digital capitalism are steadily disruptive and increasingly divorcing employment and income from productivity growth and wealth creation.
11: Usually taxation is the tool to redistribute some of that wealth, but taxes aren't politically popular. So now there's a new idea gaining steam, pre-distribution.
12: A social contract that responds to this dynamic would protect workers instead of jobs as tasks continually churn through innovation and foster an ownership share by all citizens in the wealth being generated by the robots that are displacing gainful employment.
11: I'm Meghna Chakrabarty. Today on Point, pre-distribution, a novel idea about how to make all Americans better off. Stay with us.

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1: It's 5:42 on this Wednesday, August 5th. Good morning. I'm Reginald Hardwick. And here's your forecast from meteorologist Ed Kieser. Today, partly to mostly sunny, a bit more humid, and a high of 85 degrees. The winds will come from the south at 5 to 10 miles per hour. Tonight, mostly cloudy with showers and thunderstorms and a low of 67 degrees. Tomorrow, mostly cloudy with occasional showers and a high of 81 degrees. Southwest to west winds 5 to 10 miles per hour.
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7: Good morning, I'm Steve Inskeep. Democracy takes place in public. When a legislature works, people watch from the gallery. Occasionally, protesters burst in. And in Brazil, lawmakers looked up to see capybaras. These South American animals are furry, brown, kind of cute, with big heads, and they weigh up to 175 pounds. Video shows them strolling into a state legislative building. They caused some excitement, although the animals remained calm. It's Morning Edition.
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7: 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I'm Steve Inskeep.
9: I'm Michelle Martin.
10: And I'm Leila Faldin. For as long as Ariana Grande has been in the public eye, the petite powerhouse has faced scrutiny about her body. There was a chorus of voices in 2023 saying she was too thin while she was working on the film Wicked. She addressed it on TikTok.
11: I think we should be gentler and less comfortable commenting on people's bodies, no matter what.
10: Now, after the release of Grande's new music video for her single Petal, that scrutiny is back and it's loud. This week, her team announced she's taking a step back from public life after her Eternal Sunshine tour. Grande interrupted her show in Chicago on Monday to read a statement about this to her fans.
11: It's something that I had decided. It's a plan that I had quietly made a long time ago. And it's a decision that was made from a thoughtful and empowered place.
10: To talk about this, we're joined by music journalist Tomas Mir, who profiled Grande for Vogue Japan earlier this year. Welcome to the program.
12: Thank you for having me.
10: Tomas, I wonder what you make of this decision and whether it's a coincidence that there was this sort of public outcry over her weight and then this announcement that she's stepping away from public life for a while.
12: I feel like this announcement came at an interesting time. She's at the peak of an album release that dropped over the weekend. She's on this massive tour across the world. So it comes at a really high moment in her career if we're talking about ticket sales, if we're talking about music streams, but also at a time when people are talking about her so much, just generally about her body, about how she looks. And I think it's something that she's probably had to think about for quite some time. And I think we really got some clarity with that statement in Chicago.
10: She's been in the public eye since she was so young. And she faces such public scrutiny because fans love their celebrities, right? I mean, how much of that contributed, do you think, to her decision to say, you know what, I need a break?
12: There's two sides of the story. There's the public excitement about these shows, about her being back in the limelight. But there's also this other side that's commenting on

0: and it's not something we would say to their face.
1: Did it surprise you, as somebody who spoke to her and you heard this excitement she had for this tour, that she's made this decision now?
0: I spoke to her last December for a profile that came out in January, and so much can change in 8 months.
1: Mm-hmm.
0: I do think that that excitement that she had about the tour, you're still seeing it on stage. I was watching videos of her performance yesterday, and I went to the opening night of the tour, and you can tell that this is something that she genuinely enjoys, and she feeds off the energy of her fans. And I think that that physical interaction means so much more than the noise that might be coming from online.
1: That was music journalist Tomas Mir, who profiled Ariana Grande for Vogue Japan earlier this year. Thank you so much for speaking with us and for your time.
0: Thank you for having me.
1: This is Morning Edition from NPR News. I'm Leila Faldin.
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4: This is Katie Buzard, editor of Clef Notes. 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
3: From Marketplace in New York, I'm Kimberly Adams. Later this morning, we'll get a reading on service sector activity in July from the Institute for Supply Management. Some data from earlier this week shows the rest of the world has been buying more American services. That's according to a report out yesterday from the U.S. Department of Commerce. Service exports went up $1.1 billion in June from the month before. Marketplace's Stephanie Hughes looks at what's going on.
5: Remember all those Scots who visited Boston for the World Cup? They wore kilts, drank a bunch of beer, and also helped drive up U.S. service exports.
6: We welcomed a lot of tourists from overseas, and that's a good thing.
5: Mary Lovely is a senior fellow at the Peterson Institute for International Economics. When people from abroad visit the U.S. and stay in hotels and buy tickets to soccer games, that's considered an export because people from other countries are consuming our services. And that popped in June. But Lovely points out this bucks a recent trend. Last year, the U.S. saw a drop in international visitors.
7: You know, the United States has always been a real tourist attraction for obvious reasons, right? We've got great things to see and do here. But the sense of America as being a welcoming place, I think, has changed.
5: Another driver of service export growth in June, financial services, which includes things like underwriting, money management, and advising. Cornell economics professor Nancy Chow says that's part of a longer-term trend.
8: Really a reflection of the fact that the U.S. export what it knows, right?
5: Financial services are an industry the U.S. is famous for. It's one of the reasons the U.S. actually has an overall trade surplus for services,

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0: 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On Thursday, August 6th, hear singer-songwriter Megan B. blend her soulful vocals with acoustic storytelling to create her unique folk Americana sound.

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0: On Saturday, August 8th, join the East Central Illinois Archery Club to celebrate and honor the next generation of archers. 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
1: 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He wowed the judges on season 14 of America's Got Talent.
3: 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If she forgets, that is like sleeping with a cricket.
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2: 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I'm Jim Meadows. In baseball yesterday, the New York Yankees shut out the St. Louis Cardinals 2-0. The Chicago Cubs beat the L.A. Dodgers 5-1. Boston beat the Chicago White Sox 4-2. In the Prospect Baseball League playoffs, the Terre Haute Rex and the Cape Girardeau Cape Catfish will begin their best-of-three series for the championship with Game 1 tomorrow night in Terre Haute. Last night in the conference championship games, the Cape Catfish beat the Quincy Doggy Paddlers 8-5 to win the Western Conference, and the Terre Haute Rex beat the Lafayette Aviators 11-5 to win in the East.
3: 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Grocery sticker shock. Next time on 1A.
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2: 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The time is 6:51.
6: It's Morning Edition from NPR News. I'm Stephen Skip.
7: And I'm Michelle Martin. Good morning. There's been a pattern in the oil market lately. Prices soared in the early weeks of the war with Iran and have fallen several times when President Trump claimed a deal to end that war is close. Trump has been paying close attention to gas prices and on Monday blamed corporate greed for why things are still so expensive.
8: When you look at one company where they made 12 times what they made the year before, they're going to give some of that back to the public. And they better cut the retail price, the consumer price.
7: Let's bring in Bob McNally. He was an energy advisor to former President George W. Bush. He's also founder and president of Rapid Energy Group, which is an independent energy consulting firm. Good morning, Mr. McNally. Thanks for joining us.
9: Good morning, Michelle. Thanks for having me.
7: So the American Petroleum Institute is the trade organization for the U.S. oil industry. It told NPR that the cost of producing oil has not changed that much since the beginning of the war. But prices are way higher, and oil companies are making huge profits. So does President Trump have a point here? Are these oil companies profit-taking and keeping prices higher than they could be?
9: Oil companies are price-takers, not makers. And as you pointed out, profits are high because prices are high. And prices are high for one reason, the war with Iran and the Hormuz disruption. So it's true that the profits are quite fat now. When you see things like COVID and prices collapse, like in 2015, the profits collapse as well. So it's a very cyclical business. But this is all about Hormuz and the Iran war, not any kind of nefarious action by oil companies.
7: So as we said, when the president talks about a peace deal or movement on reopening the Strait of Hormuz, prices fall. But I am curious about why that keeps happening, since none of these deals have come to fruition and the Strait is still effectively closed.
9: You know, Michelle, the entrenched optimism that oil traders, especially crude oil traders, have exhibited during this whole crisis is something folks will study for many years and human psychologists. I don't have a good explanation for you. I can tell you in 2022, when Russia invaded Ukraine, traders thought the worst. They expected a much bigger disruption than actually took place. Here, I think it has to do with the unfamiliarity with a prolonged loss of Hormuz. That was literally unimaginable. So perhaps it's something that when human beings are confronted with something they never imagined, sort of a worst case scenario, they believe it's going to end soon. And so, as you noted, they readily respond by selling oil when the president says comforting things. And so we just go up and down in a sort of spasmodic oscillation of prices here.
7: But you don't think the 6 months that this has gone on has offered enough data to possibly recalibrate that?
9: Well, so there have been some, let's call it positive surprises on the crude oil side, right? There's two things. There's crude oil that goes into the refinery, but you and

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0: 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It's Wednesday, August 5th. 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

0: On the next Fresh Air, Donald Trump took in about $2.2 billion last year while president. New York Times journalist Eric Lipton will talk about his Pulitzer Prize-winning investigations into Trump's profits and conflicts of interest. Last month, Lipton was one of the Times reporters subpoenaed by the Justice Department. 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
2: Weather can change your day in an instant. I'm meteorologist Andrew Pritchard. I've spent a lifetime tracking the skies and storms above central Illinois. 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
1: And you're listening to Here and Now here on AM 580. I'm Jason Croft here with you on this Wednesday. Stay tuned for more of the program, but right now let's check in and see what's going on with the commodity markets. I'll have prices from the Board of Trade in a moment, but first, here's Sue Martin.
2: Good afternoon. This is Sue Martin with Ag Investment Services, located here in Clarion, Iowa, with our midday futures report. Well, the beans and corn remain in red, although they have moved up from their lows. We look for the market to try to rally tomorrow. And in the meantime, the wheat market flipped back higher today, mainly because the fighting continues to escalate in the Black Sea region. And, of course, Russia is the world's largest

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2: 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Together, they explore art, activism, and aging with honesty. 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

0: From the Land Grant University in Urbana, Champaign, Illinois, this is the closing market report for the fifth day of August 2026. I'm Illinois Extension's Todd Gleason. Coming up, we'll talk about the commodity markets with Ed Ussett. He's an agricultural economist at the University of Minnesota. Greg Johnson is away from the office for the afternoon. We'll take a look at agrivoltaics, or the practice of intercropping with solar panels. We'll hear from Madhu Khanna, who made a presentation during a field day on the South Farms, the energy farm, in fact, right here on campus at the U of I earlier today. And then we'll turn our attention to the weather forecast. As we close out our time together, Drew Lerner from World Weather Incorporated in Kansas City will join us on this Wednesday edition of the Closing Market Report from Illinois Public Media. 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But right now, you can also find information today in the calendar of events about tomorrow's Crop Physiology Field Day. We hope you will join us on South First Street. All the information about the Crop Physiology Field Day is online in our calendar at willag.org.
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0: September corn for the day at $4.36¾, finished 5½ cents lower. December at $4.60, down 5½ as well. March contract $4.75¾, down 5¾. November beans $11.74¾, three lower on the afternoon. The bean meal down $2.50. The bean oil 48 cents lower. Soft red winter wheat up 4 cents at $6.61¼ in the December. The hard red December at $7.31. It finished 6½ cents higher for the day. Ed Ussett, agricultural economist at the University of Minnesota and with Extension, now joins us to take a look at the marketplace. Thanks for being with us, Ed.
2: Thank you for having me.
0: If you could, would you put into historical context next week's USDA crop production report? It is due out on the 12th.
2: A lot of people follow it. I follow it. I like to look at it nationwide, and I like to look at it for my own state of Minnesota. If I can start small, I'll tell you that the state of Minnesota is doing great. Our corn crop conditions are similar to the best years we've had over the last 40 years. When I say best, I look at years where we delivered a yield well above trend. And we've got that those type of crop conditions in Minnesota now. We got the same thing going on in soybeans, the same thing in wheat. It's possible with a nice finish that my great state of Minnesota, where we worship gophers, could deliver record yields in all three crops. Now, if you look nationwide, it is more of a mixed bag. It's always more of a mixed bag nationwide. I think speaking to something closer to a trend line yield. USDA's got, 183 for corn. And I hear this morning that StoneX came out at 184. And I'm not going to disagree with that sort of that zone.
0: That is an assessment. Farmers across Illinois, maybe the eastern Corn Belt, where yields are likely to be much more variable, or at least the crops look that way at the moment, will not accept. I'm wondering what the soybean crop might look like in your area.
2: Similar story there. In fact, for Minnesota itself, our soybean conditions are running better than our best years, the average of our best years. And nationwide, again, more of a mixed bag. You know, Minnesota is sort of standing out this year, and it's not going to be that good nationwide. And yet, you know, we have some really good areas going. Here a couple of a week and a half ago, I had a chance to drive through southeastern Minnesota, going on a little bike trip with my spouse, and frankly, it was mind-blowing how good these soybeans looked that early in late July. So a mixed bag again, but I'm not going to disagree with USDA's viewpoint on an average yield.
0: USDA currently has the soybean yield across the nation at 153 bushels to the acre. Again, 183 for the corn. Those numbers will be updated a week from today on Wednesday the 12th. Do you think that a summer high has been achieved in soybeans?
2: I think that's a good guess. Now we're watching weather. August makes the soybean crop. And tomorrow I'll be at Farm Fest, and I'll take you back two decades, 2003, a year I went out to Farm Fest. And I only mention it because it's in Minnesota. It's in the first week of August, and I spoke at Farm Fest in 2003. And as I left the event, I distinctly remember that it was sort of drizzly rain, and I was ruining a nice new pair of shoes. You know, I could see the mud getting on my shoes, and it bothered me. What was interesting about that, it was the last time it rained for 5 weeks. And, of course, if you look at the 2003 corn crop and soybean crop, the corn crop was fine. It was sort of a trend line yield, sort of a normal corn crop in Minnesota and nationwide. The soybean crop was not. I've had arguments with weather people. I said 2003 was a drought year. It just came 3 weeks too late to hurt the corn crop, but it hurt the soybean crop. My point is, I'm not predicting it's going to stop raining. Doesn't look like that is the prediction, but it will be driven by weather. And if we can assume a normal August, I think the highs are in.
0: What advice do you have related to bushels that will need to go across the scale at harvest?
2: We're going to be, if in fact the highs are in, if we can in fact enjoy, if you will, a normal harvest and harvest pressure, prices will be a little lower by harvest. I do see possibilities after harvest. I see big carries in the market, possibilities for people. Anyone who had the nerve to get some new crop sales done in the May bulge, in the echo that came in the last month in July, if they got some sales off with a hedge to arrive or a future sale, there's a great opportunity to roll that hedge forward, particularly in corn, from the D's to the March, the May, or the July of 2027 contract and add more to the bottom line. That doesn't help you much at harvest. If you've got to run it across the scale, we're probably going to be disappointed at harvest. I don't think we're going to see the lows we saw in the last 2 years that got very extremely low. That I remind people the December contracts of the last 2 years both dipped below $4 a bushel at harvest, or I should say it by late August of each year. Here we are at 461. I'm not suggesting we're going to go under $4 a bushel this year. I don't think the fundamentals are there. But could we go another 20, 30 cents lower? Unfortunately, yes.
0: Hey, thank you much for taking some time with me today, Ed.
2: Okay, Todd, thank you.
0: Ed Ossett is an agricultural economist at the University of Minnesota and with Extension. This morning, I joined the Agrovoltaics Field Day on South Campus at the Energy Farm and spoke with Madhu Kanam. She's the director of the Institute for Sustainability, Energy, and Environment, or ICEE, at the University of Illinois. I asked her to tell me about the SCAPES project, or Sustainability Collating Agricultural and Photovoltaic Electrical Systems, at the University of Illinois. It's funded by USDA. And it explores growing crops underneath or between solar panels to maximize land productivity, boost farm profits, and merge renewable energy generation within agriculture. It has been going on now for 5 years.
3: The SCAPES grant is now in its fifth year. We're just starting our sixth and final year of the project. And when we started the project, we actually knew very little about agrivoltaics, and even the concept itself was brand new. But since we have been doing this research. We have really learned a lot about how agrivoltaics performs under different environmental and soil conditions, with different types of crops, and with different configurations of panels. Our project has looked at three different locations in the U.S., the rain-fed state of Illinois, the semi-arid region of Colorado, and the arid region of Arizona, where different types of crops are grown. In the Midwest, it's corn and soybeans. In Colorado, it's essentially grasses. And in Arizona, it is specialty crops that require irrigation. These crops differ in the amount of shade that they need in order to be able to reach their maximum productivity. And so we have learned that really the performance of agrivoltaics and its impact on yields differs across these different cropping systems. Crops that are shade tolerant, like basil, beetroots, do very well under agrivoltaics. Other crops like soybeans and sorghum that require full sun will have a negative impact on their yield, at least under current climatic conditions. And this, of course, changes depending upon areas where we see more extreme weather and extreme precipitation. There are some benefits to being grown next to panels. So it really varies depending upon the crops and depending upon the design of the panels, the type of panels that we are using.
0: From the research that has been done, are there comparative advantages from one region to the other that make agrivoltaics or using a collection of sunshine along with some kind of crop or animal production more likely?
3: Yeah, agrivoltaics is likely to be much more, productive as a cropping system in areas that are arid, where preserving moisture is critical, and that there's a need to reduce the amount of irrigation that's required, and also where we have high value crops, so things like herbs and greens like lettuce and spinach and so on, where preserving moisture actually improves the quality and then reduces the need for irrigation, vineyards and so on. Would be much more productive and profitable in those areas, whereas for areas that require full sun, crops that require full sun, where we need to increase the space between panels and in order to be able to move heavy equipment, it is going to be, we're going to lose both the energy yield that we can get from an acre of land as well as the yield of the crops that we're going to get per acre of land. And so that's where there's going to be greater concerns about the profitability of agrivoltaics.
0: What is the difference between the energy production of a solar farm compact commercial solar farm? Corn ethanol, soybeans, the regular row crop kind of production, energy coming out of those. Have you done research in that area?
3: Solar energy generation is very efficient as a way to generate, convert, solar radiation and generate renewable energy. It's one of the most efficient ways that we know of to be able to use solar radiation. So in order to meet our electricity needs, looking over the next few decades based on what is projected, we can meet 40% of our total electricity needs by 2040 or 2050 by converting only less than 2% of our cropland to solar energy, because it is very efficient and we need a small amount of land to generate a large amount of electricity. However, the problem is that we need to generate solar energy close to where it is being demanded. And so we may have a lot of land in the western part of the U.S., but we cannot generate all our solar energy there and ship it to the other parts. So we need to produce it in various parts, including in the Midwest and the East Coast and so on. And in many of those places, the amount of land that is currently in agriculture is already shrinking. And converting some of that land into solar panels then means that it can make those agriculture communities unviable and lead to infrastructure challenges and so on. So that's where the issues related to the concerns about taking land away from agriculture are coming up.
0: That is Madhu Khanna. She is the director of the Institute for Sustainability, Energy, and Environment, or IC, right here on the Urbana-Champaign campus of the University of Illinois. I spoke with her earlier today at the Agrivoltaics Field Day on the Energy Farm.

0: Let's turn our attention to the growing regions across the planet and what the weather and climate has been like. Drew Lerner is here now from World Weather Incorporated in Kansas City. Hi, Drew. Thanks for being with us.
1: Yeah, I hope everything's going good over your way.
0: Kind of staying status quo at this point, and that is a phrase that I think you have been using for the weather across the planet and the growing regions. Why is that the case?
1: Yeah, you know, we are in a big stagnant rut here for the world, and I think it can all be attributed to the El Nino phenomenon. It is such a large event and so significant that it is controlling certainly the tropical weather, and there's an oscillation that occurs in the tropics called Madden-Julian oscillation, and it has really put that phenomenon into what looks like an infinite loop where it does not rain well in southern parts of Indonesia, and it continues to restrict some of the rain in other tropical areas of the world. But it seems like it's having some influence on the mid-latitudes too, because we have not seen any serious deviation in any of the major mid-latitude production areas in several weeks. And it can be tied back to the start of the El Nino event. So I believe that it is having some influence in that respect. And if we start looking at some of these places, China's had a very good year overall. Probably the only thing that's been threatening to China is it's been a little bit too wet in the south, but the main corn and soybean areas are getting plenty of moisture, and I don't think there's been any serious temperature anomalies that have occurred, so I think they're on the right track there to do fairly well. Some of the rice areas in the south have probably been a little bit too wet. Now, we do have a rather large typhoon that's headed for China, and that might set the apple cart here a little bit. It should come inland this weekend. It will be a large event, producing some flooding rain over a fair amount of eastern China. So that'll be something that will be watched. But really, China is in the same boat today than it was, two or three, 4 weeks ago. And we kind of see the same thing about India. The only thing I want to say about India, though, is that we are going to see some more traditional El Nino influence starting next Monday. And from next Monday, for the following two full weeks, India is going to see a below normal precipitation bias once again. And it's going to be more notable this time around. They've done really well with rainfall in recent weeks, but I think they're going to turn a corner here. It's going to get a little bit more interesting in that country.
0: Can you tell me a little bit more about Indonesia itself as it's related to the dryness? This is a place that produces an awful lot of palm oil, and August is a month that can drive soybean prices, particularly if there is enough dry weather in Indonesia through the fall months. What do you think of that crop?
1: Yeah.
0: Or at least the weather there.
1: Most of the short-rooted crops in Indonesia, that would be like corn and sugarcane and some rice too, for that matter, those crops are already being hurt by the below normal precipitation that has occurred for at least 2 months now. The top soil and subsoil are running short to very short. But the tree crops, the oil palm, the rubber, the coffee and cocoa and coconut, all those deeper rooted trees have the ability to tap into some deeper subsoil moisture. So they have not been impacted yet. But this El Nino is only 2 months old, and it's got four more months to go before it reaches its peak. And if it continues at the level of intensity that it's at today, which is the prediction, that we will most likely see stagnant conditions in Indonesia. And so these tree crops will eventually run low on moisture. So as you ask about the autumn season, these next two or three months, we'll see a steady decline in that deep-rooted moisture level, and crop stress will evolve. And this is one of the reasons why when El Nino occurs, oil palm is not usually impacted in the first few months, but usually something like 4 to 6, 7 months down the road, it usually has a notable decline in production, and that's the road we're on.
0: Okay, so now turn your attention to the growing regions in the United States. Start in the northwestern Corn Belt. There had been concern I don't know whether that has been alleviated by the weekend rains and early rains this week and or what it might look like going forward.
1: Yeah, you know, the weekend rain event was certainly impressive, and so is the cool air that came in behind it. I don't know if you knew it or not, but up in part of Canada's Saskatchewan crop areas, the temperature got down to 33 degrees here a couple of mornings ago, and we saw upper 30s in northern Montana, and it's been pretty chilly. And yesterday, the highs in Nebraska were in the 60s. So that actually, that cool down has really helped a little bit for those areas that did not get good rainfall over the weekend. Now, those areas are concentrated mostly on a small pocket in southeastern South Dakota, northeastern Nebraska, northwestern Iowa, and part of southwestern Minnesota. And that area is still pretty darn dry and needs to see some significant moisture. But because it did get so cool, the crops are getting a little bit of a break. They're kind of on hold at the moment, but they still need that moisture replenishment. And we don't have high volume rain headed into that area, so it will continue to be an issue. In about 4 or 5 days, we'll start heating up again up that way. I don't expect excessive heat for another, well, probably week to week and a half. But if they don't get some significant rain in this in that time frame, we will be looking at a greater degree of stress and more pressure on some of that production. But the rest of the surrounding area did get relief, and they're doing okay today. It looks like there may be some timely showers that come on, you know, but this is summer, and it's hard to get high volume rain events to occur in that part of the world during the middle of summer. So I am thinking we're probably going to continue to limp along. We've got a lot of August is still ahead of us. Now, it is still dry to the northwest of that in canola and wheat country in central and southwestern parts of Canada's prairies and the northwest U.S. plains, Montana, and parts of North Dakota. And all that region has not seen good rain and probably will not. And so they, like Western Europe, are probably going to continue to see a dry bias for quite a little while yet.
0: How about Minnesota, Iowa, Illinois, and Nebraska?
1: Yeah, now that's a different side of the coin, and certainly I think conditions in those areas is much better. Iowa's had a number of rain events, except in the northwest, as I mentioned before. The east and south is probably doing fairly well. Illinois, I think, has had some timely rains. Wisconsin certainly has, and parts of Minnesota. As we go forward through the next 10 days to 2 weeks, we will get some timely rainfall to occur in all of that corridor and the rest of the Midwest, for that matter. So it's really down to just those few counties in the northwest there that we talked about that have the biggest issue with dryness. Now, we could get into some trouble down the road, but at the moment, I don't see it. And so I think for now, it's a good status quo environment, I believe.
0: On that note, thank you much. I appreciate it.
1: Have a good day.
0: Drew Lerner is with World Weather Incorporated in Kansas City. Joined us on this Wednesday edition of the Closing Market Report. It did come to you from Illinois Public Medium. 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I'm Extension's Todd Gleason.
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2: Champaign Unit 4 students are wrapping up their summer jobs. They offer 5 tips for those applying to jobs on the next dialogue, Saturday at 9 p.m. and Wednesday at 8 p.m. on WILL AM 580.
4: Coming up on NewsHour in the next 30 minutes, the first international interview with the prominent activist Sonam Wangchuck, who went on hunger strike in support of the Gen Z protests that have swept India. Also, the mysterious deaths of elephants in Kenya. And the Democratic Party in the US chooses a progressive left-winger as its candidate for Senate in Michigan. We'll be discussing the implications of that. All that's coming up after the news.
5: BBC News with Debbie Russ. A left-wing political outsider has won the Democratic primary to contest a Senate seat in the U.S. state of Michigan. Abdul El-Sayed defeated a centrist candidate who was backed by party leaders. The result could have big consequences for the Democrats' future direction. Nigerian officials say dozens of people abducted during a deadly attack on 2 villages have been freed after 6 months in captivity. They were kidnapped by suspected jihadists in Qaqortoq State in February. Iran says a deal with Oman on a new route through the Strait of Hormuz is being finalised, as long as third parties do not interfere. Tehran has stressed the agreement is not enough to declare the waterway it's secure. President Zelensky has said Ukraine's supplies of missile interceptors from abroad have dropped threefold compared with the same period last year. He was speaking after Russian strikes killed at least 21 people. The authorities in Pakistan have suspended all officers at a Lahore police station because of allegations a woman was raped inside the building. The 22-year-old reportedly has learning difficulties. A leading activist behind recent youth protests in India has told the BBC they've weakened the Prime Minister, Narendra Modi. Sonam Wangchuk held a hunger strike in support of demonstrations by the cockroach movement. An American man accused of murdering three family members has been arrested in Mexico after trying to flee to the United States. He's said to have opened fire inside his ex-partner's home. A black powerlifter has accused the sports authorities of endangering her life after she was controversially disqualified at an event in Lithuania. Sunita Muller's world record attempt was ruled out because of interference by an official who later described himself as a racist. BBC News.
4: Welcome back to NewsHour. At least 15 elephants have died in the space of a month in Kenya in what experts are describing as an unprecedented loss of life. Most were found paralysed before dying a few days later. The authorities have said that cyanide used in tomato pesticides could be behind the deaths, but several conservationists have told the BBC this doesn't tell the full story. The BBC's Africa correspondent Thomas Mukawana reports now from southern Kenya.
6: The vultures are circling this carcass of an elephant. It's a 32-year-old female elephant here in Kimana Ranch. It's rotting. Rangers found it about 7 days ago. There's maggots all over, and there's a strong stench of decomposing flesh. The tusks have been cut off by the Kenya Wildlife Service, but the maggots are now taking over the flesh. Authorities say that some of the elephants showed signs of paralysis before dying within 1 or 2 days. Almost all of them were females and their calves. The Kenyan Wildlife Service is the agency ultimately responsible for protecting Kenya's wildlife.
7: So we've also had a meeting with pest control and...
6: Its top vet, Dr. Isaac Lekolo, told me that the pesticides on tomato farms could be to blame.
7: It could be unintentional. Maybe people are trying to do some controls of pests on their crops, and that could have been maybe a source, and that's what you tend to see if the elephants manage to pick from that site.
6: These tomato farms are all around the national park area. We went to visit one just minutes away from where we saw an elephant carcass. In the distance, we can see men in protective gear spraying what looks like pesticides on these plants. Elephants love tomatoes. This is the reason they invade these farms in these areas. The human wildlife conflict is particularly exacerbated by tomato plants, and organizations within this area have tried to put up fences around these farms, but the elephants are too strong and too big for the fences to keep them out. Stephen Michael has been a tomato farmer here for years. He says he's in a constant struggle against elephants and other wildlife.
8: The last time the elephants came, they destroyed cabbages and tomatoes. I lost cabbages worth almost 200,000 Kenyan shillings. That doesn't include tomatoes. I might start crying if I count that.
6: But not everyone buys the theory that pesticides are to blame.
9: We can't just assume it's the cyanide because...
6: Paula Kahumbu is a world-famous conservationist. She and others say there's more to this than the official explanation.
9: I've been working with elephants more than 30 years. I have never seen elephants dying in numbers like this. And some information has been released to the public, but it's not adding up. Those elephants will have to eat a huge amount of tomatoes to actually consume enough to kill them.
6: The Wildlife Service is still working with a number of theories, including intentional poisoning and disease. They're expected to release their findings in the coming weeks.
4: That was Thomas Mukawana reporting there from Kenya. This is the BBC World Service in London. You're listening to NewsHour and I'm James Menendez. Let's head to India now. For weeks, as youth-led demonstrations grew across India, he became one of the movement's central figures. Decades older than many of the thousands of Gen Z protesters who took to the streets, 59-year-old Sunam Wangchuk was dubbed a hero as he went on hunger strike to support calls for education reforms. His fast in the Indian capital Delhi lasted 26 days, only ending after he received guarantees from India's government, led by Prime Minister Narendra Modi, that there'd be changes to India's exam system and protections for peaceful student protesters who'd been arrested. Well, just a day later, while Wangchuk was still in hospital, the cockroach movement, as it was known, got their biggest win when India's education minister, Dharmendra Pradhan, resigned, a climb down by the Modi government.
10: I've been coming here for a while, protesting here for a while, but I honestly was not expecting the government to, you know, bow down to the people so quickly. But it happened. Our constitution won. Our voices were heard, and I feel incredible right now.
11: Today is a testament to the fact that government has to be answerable to its citizens, and there will come a day where people will realize that enough is enough, and they will give their 100% to hold the government accountable.
4: Couple of the protesters speaking to the BBC last month. Well, it all marked a turning point for what began as a satirical political party. But where does this leave India and Prime Minister Modi's government? NewsHour's Rajini Vaidyanathan has been speaking to Sunam Wangchuk, his first interview with a foreign media outlet since the protests began. First of all, how is he feeling now?
12: Oh, I feel generally happy that there was accountability on the part of the government, which was very much lacking in the era before this event. There's more sensitivity, there's more confidence among the people, especially the youth, that they can change things if they want to, that they don't have to live heads down, taking everything, you know, lying down. So there's a lot of what I call free air, free India that's happening bit by bit.
13: You sound very optimistic there. You stopped your fasting protest based on a number of conditions that you said you had assurances from the government on. One of them, for example, was that any cases registered against peaceful student protesters would be dropped. We're hearing that that isn't necessarily the case. What is your assessment about how much the government's actually stuck to the demands that you made?
12: Well, the main demand was accountability in the education, particularly in the examination paper leaks. Now, that was the main demand of the whole movement of the students, the Cockroach Janata Party, and mine. During the fast, I was taken away into hospitals, which were more like prisons, a lot of restrictions. Seeing that the interlocutors from the government who were negotiating with me, seeing that they were taking time on the resignation of the education minister, that issue was damaging them seriously, and I could sense that they will do it in a day or two anyway. So I was more stressing on legal action and harassment after the movement. So in the last few days, I think there has been good progress. Much of those have been taken away. And as I said, except for heinous crimes, yeah, people who had criminal backgrounds, who were using this movement for, you don't know who and why, those may not be. And that, I think, is fair if they are like criminals who were trying to use this. But other than that, more or less, it's on track.
13: Okay, so optimism there. You've been an activist in Indian politics on a number of causes for years. What we saw, though, really for the first time, I think, was a prominent government minister resigning in the wake of protests. Did you ever expect that to happen? And how did you feel when you got that news?
12: I, in all my senses, thought that was the most sensible thing for the government to do. In fact, they must be regretting that they didn't do it early enough. They could have saved themselves from so much damage and anger and hatred among especially younger generation if they had done it long back. I always thought that logic says, you know, sensibilities say that they should do. I don't know. They took so long, and maybe it was good for the country. country, because this is how the young people united and they gained confidence in their unity, in their actions. So in a way, it was good that destiny set it like this. But if I was in their place, I would have done this long, long ago, which they finally had to do with much damage to themselves and a sense of victory among the young people and rest of the nation who were feeling suffocated with fear everywhere. It was a very fear-based way of governance and a lot of unjust things happening, like in these examinations or elections. I think it helped people to raise their voice. In a way, I would say good that they didn't do it early, because this led to what we have seen, and there's a widespread feeling among people that we have to take things in our own hands, and it works.
13: You said there that these protests and the fact that it took some time for the education minister to resign did the BJP government a lot of damage. How much?
12: And it did the nation a lot of good that way, I would say.
13: How much do you think this has weakened Prime Minister Modi's position?
12: Oh, terribly. Terribly. I mean, people can't even imagine what's happening now. Every part of the country, people are raising voice, not just generation Gen Z, but Gen Alpha. School boys and girls are raising their school issues and getting them resolved. Remote places to different states. People are rising up to remove these injustices in the employment systems, examination systems, more in the education arena now, but actually it cuts across various fields. And you may have heard yesterday in Bihar, the ruling party lost two of the three seats that had by-elections. So the entire atmosphere in the country has switched.
13: And Prime Minister Modi's always presented himself as India's strongman, hasn't he? He would possibly take issue with the fact that this has weakened his government. He still has a lot of support. Why do you think this particular wave of protests is different?
12: There was a sense of fear earlier. You know, it was mostly dealing with grown-ups, middle-aged people who had too much to lose. Businesses were scared of raids by enforcement agencies who would do randomly to people who they had any issues with, who didn't agree to, who raised their voice. So all grown-ups were beaten into fear. There was no voice, almost. And this movement, because it was by young people who had hardly anything to lose, Gen Z, or people like me who had already faced all that one could face at the hands of the government, jail and raids by government agencies, everything. So we had nothing to lose. We had no fear. And that's what spread across the country. And today people are raising voice. And maybe they feel, and rightly so, that they don't have that control. But I always thought the best way to have control or power is through love, and in return, love from the people, by ensuring a just and fear-free governance. And hopefully they'll mend their ways. This time it stopped at education ministry, but if this continues, I think the younger generation and the people may not stop at just education.
13: Is India's examination and education system fit for purpose?
12: Right now, I really don't think. It's a very misplaced system of education where the examinations have no relevance to what happens in the jobs, in real life, or in even in you know, innovative cognitive development of the children. They're just set of multiple questions, multiple choice questions that are all about ease of testing millions of students without really seeing that whether they're effective. And based on these questions, the school system adapts itself. It's like the tail wagging the dog. So if the examination systems were more thorough, more well thought of, which requires not just memorized answers, but really something hands-on experience or aptitude, say, in these engineering entrance examinations, then based on these exams, schools will have to adapt their way of teaching. That will then bring changes in the job scenario.
13: Would you go on a hunger strike again? I mean, you've done a number of them, but would you go on hunger strike again particularly when it comes to the latest calls around education?
12: I resort to this as a last resort. I would rather negotiate through dialogue, discussions, and various other ways. When nothing works, then you put yourself, through all the pain of staying hungry for 26 days. This is neither easy for me nor the best way. And therefore, I think it should be used sparingly as a last resort.
13: How difficult is it? I mean, at what point in those 26 days did you think, I just can't do it?
12: Oh, no, that way it is not difficult. Once you remove the craving, yearning for food and such things from your mind becomes free. You forget hunger. What is more challenging is the science behind it. So for the first 1 or 2 weeks, your fat is burnt and that only can do you good. But by the second and third week, your muscles are being eaten up by your body. So I was losing muscles, body weight, roughly 0.5 kg every day. Together with muscles, then the risk rises of the body eating up the organs like heart and others. And that's when you can suffer irreversible damage to your organs, to your brain. And you may not die for some 50 days or so, but you might not live also, or you may live a half-dead life. So those are the risks.
13: You've managed to really capture the hearts of so many young people who took to the streets in those protests. Even though you're not a Gen Z-er, I guess the question is, you've got a lot of support, haven't you, across different quarters of India. You've been an activist for a long time, but your profile's changed dramatically in recent weeks. Would you ever consider a run for office yourself, given the momentum behind you?
12: Okay, so first question, I call myself not a cockroach, but an honorary cockroach, yeah, who is one, but not quite in a Gen Z term. Other than that, yes, it was very good to know that people could relate and awaken their conscience and did support. What I would like to put it to use is to make young people take responsibilities and change the nation and change the world through good leadership, honest leadership, caring, sensitive leadership.
13: So you wouldn't run for office yourself then?
12: No, not in normal circumstances. I would rather like to facilitate others to do it.
4: And that was the Indian activist Sonam Wangchuk speaking there to my colleague Rajini Vaidyanathan. 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
4: 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I'm meteorologist Andrew Pritchard. I've spent a lifetime tracking the skies and storms above central Illinois. 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
6: This is James Menendez with NewsHour live from the BBC. Well, let's head to the United States, where a high-stakes contest to choose the Democratic Party's candidate for Senate in the state of Michigan is prompting all sorts of soul-searching within that party about what it stands for and how it should take on President Trump's Republican Party in elections in November. The primary in Michigan was won narrowly by Abdul El-Sayed. He's from the progressive left wing of the party. He campaigned on a push for universal public health care and fierce opposition to U.S. support for Israel, defeating a more centrist candidate. Well, here he is thanking supporters after his win was declared.
7: We took on a machine. You're not supposed to be able to beat $70 million of outside spending, a record amount of money spent in a campaign against a Democrat in a primary in any campaign. You're not supposed to be able to beat that. And what we showed is that the power of our many is greater than the power of their money.
6: Well, the seat in Michigan is one that the Democrats need to win if they're to stand any prospect of taking back control of the Senate. So is a shift to the left the way to do that, or will it alienate swing voters who may be unhappy with Donald Trump but aren't quite ready to switch sides? Well, Jason Zengeli is a staff writer for The New Yorker who's followed the primary campaign in Michigan and joins us now. Jason, very good to have you with us here on NewsHour. It was a much closer contest than many thought, or at least the polls were predicting, a very narrow margin indeed. I mean, what does that say, that the Democratic Party split down the middle?
8: Well, in the last week, the polls did suggest it was going to be a big win for El-Sayed, and obviously it was much smaller than that. But I don't think we should underestimate the significance of his win. I mean, for him to beat Haley Stephens, who was the establishment candidate, the amount of outside spending that was going to Stephens, almost $70 million, much of that from a pro-Israel lobbying group, AIPAC. He was outspent 9-1. I mean, for him to win, it was a humongous upset. I mean, it obviously was not as big as the polls were predicting, but if you had predicted he was going to win, say, 3 or 4 months ago, people would not have necessarily believed that. So I think the margin is less important than the mere fact that he won. It is the biggest win this campaign cycle for the insurgent left in the United States, in a cycle that's already seen a number of wins that they've had. So this is the biggest one they've had.
6: Tell us a bit more about that money and what it says about the debate over support for Israel within the Democratic Party.
8: Well, it has become a flashpoint. And frankly, I think it is going to be increasingly difficult for, extremely pro-Israel politicians, or politicians who don't distance themselves, at least from the Netanyahu government, to win in Democratic primaries. I think the issue has shifted so dramatically among Democrats in just the last, you know, 4 or 5 years that it's now, I think, a mainstream position in the Democratic Party to want to call Israel's war in Gaza genocide, to oppose unconditional aid to Israel by the U.S. government. I think that's now a mainstream issue inside the Democratic Party. I think things have moved that far that quickly. So the challenge that El Sayed is going to face in this general election is AIPAC spent all this money on behalf of Haley Stevens. But honestly, in a Democratic primary, being opposed by AIPAC in some ways, no matter how much money they spend on your opponent's behalf, is actually a good thing, because you can talk about that. And a lot of Democrats are so down on AIPAC now that they'll support you just because AIPAC opposes you. That's not going to be the dynamic that plays out in November when he has a Republican opponent. And I think, you know, that will be the real true test of whether his theory of electability actually holds up in a swing state. This will be really the first time we'll be testing it.
6: Yeah, well, let's look ahead a bit to November. We're just going to hear another very short clip.

0: The Justice Department is increasingly charging people protesting Trump's immigration campaign with criminal conspiracy, which can lead to years in federal prison. That has some legal experts worried.
1: I think it's important to see these indictments and the use of this law for what it is, which is an attempt to scare Americans.
0: I'm Elsa Chang. 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
3: 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Here's your IPM news forecast from meteorologist Ed Kieser for today. Partly to mostly sunny, high of 85. Mostly cloudy tonight. Showers and thunderstorms, especially during the evening hours. Low of 67. And tomorrow, mostly cloudy. Occasional showers, high of 81.
4: From WHYY in Philadelphia, I'm Terry Gross with Fresh Air. Today, how President Trump and his sons have enriched themselves during Trump's second term in ways that pose questions about conflicts of interest, ethics, and shattering norms.
5: The Trump sons are investing in a bunch of different sectors that the president is involved in setting policy. It's cryptocurrency, it's the predictions markets, it's the nuclear energy industry, mining industry.
4: That's today's guest, New York Times reporter Eric Lipton. Don Jr. and Eric Trump claim their investments are patriotic in support of the president's agenda. But Lipton's reporting reveals how they're financially benefiting from their father's actions. Lipton won a Pulitzer Prize this year, his fourth, for reporting on the Trump family's self-enriching deals during his second term.

0: with you. It's one of the best opportunities to have long form conversations in radio. So I always have a great time talking to you and having an opportunity to really get deep on stories.
1: Eric Lipton is an investigative reporter for the New York Times. Tomorrow on Fresh Air, my guest will be writer Claire Vey Watkins. Like the character in her new novel, Watkins lives in the desert, in an area being developed by an energy company wreaking havoc on the ecosystem. Her previous novel drew on the life of her father, Paul Watkins. He was a teenager when he joined the Manson family. I hope you'll join us. Keep up with what's on the show and get highlights of our interviews. Follow us on Instagram at NPR Fresh Air. Fresh Air's executive producer is Sam Brigger. Our senior producer today is Teresa Madden. Our technical director and engineer is Audrey Bentham. Our engineer today is Adam Staniszewski. Our interviews and reviews are produced and edited by Phyllis Myers, Roberta Shorrock, Anne-Marie Baldonado, Lauren Krenzel, Monique Nazareth, Thea Challoner, Anna Bauman, Nico Gonzalez-Whistler, and Joel Wolfram. Our digital media producer is Molly C.V. Nesper. Susan Yacundi directed today's show. Our co-host is Tanya Mosley. I'm Terry Gross.

0: 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And from BritBox, from the world of Jane Austen in The Other Bennet Sister to the rolling Yorkshire hills in A Woman of Substance, BritBox is committed to helping viewers find their next escape. 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
1: 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Renaud Capuçon leads the Lausanne Chamber Orchestra in Haydn's 104th Symphony. 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That's the Lausanne Chamber Orchestra tonight at 7 on the evening concert on Illinois Classical 90.9 FM.
2: 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I'm Jason Croft. Here's your IPM news forecast from meteorologist Ed Kieser. For tonight, mostly cloudy, showers and thunderstorms, especially during the evening hours, low of 67. Mostly cloudy tomorrow, occasional showers, high of 81. Mostly cloudy tomorrow night, low 67. And for Friday, partly sunny with a chance of an afternoon thunderstorm, high of 83.
3: If there's anything we're seeing right now in this very unusual moment in American history, is conventional wisdom is no longer conventional.
4: Unpacking the results from last night in Michigan, the Senate primary was a nail-biter. It's raising questions about who can win come November.
5: For Wednesday, August 5th, this is All Things Considered.
4: I'm Mary Louise Kelly.
5: And I'm Elsa Chang. Ahead this hour, we question Senator Bernie Sanders about the future of the Democratic Party.
4: Also, Ariana Grande's appearance in a new video sparks debate about health and privacy.
5: But is her body any of our business?
6: The troubling part is that part of her art is her body and the way that she presents it to us.
4: And a Massachusetts museum goes viral for being the worst aquarium ever.
7: Everybody on the side of the street with big grins calling out to us saying, worst aquarium ever.
5: Inside joke after this news.
8: Live from NPR News in Washington, I'm Libby Casey. In Michigan, progressive Abdul El-Sayed has narrowly won the state's highly watched Democratic Senate primary, as Russ McNamara of the Michigan Public Radio Network reports. Although funding was lopsided, it was the most expensive Senate primary ever.

0: From Illinois Public Media News, I'm Reginald Hardwick. It's 4:44 and 84 degrees in Champaign, Urbana. The Women's Professional Baseball League kicked off their inaugural season in Springfield this weekend, and despite a forecast that brought showers all day, over 4,000 fans from all over the country packed the rain-soaked stadium, wearing thin ponchos and cheering not only for the women playing, but also for the league to succeed as a whole. Mala Iqbal was among the spectators in the stands.
1: It's game time as Monet Davis with the Los Angeles Queens steps up to the plate. She's facing off against New York Heights pitcher Rakyun Kim with a national audience watching on ESPN. And the first pitch is a strike.
2: There's a swing and a miss. It'll like tap in. We're just stepping right into history here.
1: On the next pitch, Davis hits a grounder to shortstop, who bobbles, and Davis makes it to first base, the first base runner in league history. A few minutes later, Queens catcher Jamie McKay hits a fly ball, marking the first out of the game. Both teams came stacked with powerhouse players, like former Little League star Davis for the Queens and Japanese pitcher Ayami Sato for the Heights, who's considered to be one of the best pitchers in the world. Davis says she was buzzing with excitement after the sold-out opener.
3: This team, even though we've been together for such a short amount of time, they hold a special place in my heart.
1: Fans from all over the country, Ohio, D.C., and even California, traveled to Springfield to witness the star-studded lineup. And quite a few of them came wearing Rockford Peaches uniforms, bubblegum pink dresses with bright red ball caps and knee-high socks. The Peaches were one of the first formal professional women's baseball teams. Founded during World War II, the team won four league championships and were famously depicted in the 90s sports movie, A League of Their Own. '99-year-old Maybelle Blair was rolled out onto the field in her wheelchair to throw a ceremonial pitch. One of her former teammates, 91-year-old outfielder Gloria Rogers, was also at the game, rooting for the Queens.
4: These girls, they're really competitive, very, the whole thing. But I think it's wonderful and it's great. I hope people can see that and that they're going to want to pay to get into the games.
1: Brenda Pablo of Kentucky wore a peach uniform to the game. She says she got teary-eyed seeing the original peaches on the field.
5: It was amazing, and it's like meeting a hero that I didn't know I had.
1: 9-year-old Lena Shackelford and her mom, Rachel, traveled from Virginia to watch New York Heights' Danae Benitez play. Shackelford came to Saturday's game decked out in royal blue Heights gear. She had participated in a catching practice with Benitez in D.C. 2 years ago. As she watches Benitez warm up on the field, Shackelford says she wants to be just like her one day.
6: There's only like two times I've been in a tournament that's all girls. So I'm kind of used to being the only one. So it feels really great to know that other people are out there.
1: Benitez would go on to hit the season's first home run during the bottom of the fourth inning.
7: That home run by Danae Benitez, our first home run of the season.
1: But in the end, the Queens reigned victorious.
7: Final score is for tonight's ball game. LA Queens, 10 runs, 10 hits, no errors.
1: 10-8 in a game that had been close up until the final inning. But the game doesn't end here. Among the out-of-towners were many local supporters. Carol Corgan, Jill Grove, and Susan Falpel grew up in the 1960s and 70s. They either played in girls' softball leagues or in the sandlots with the other neighborhood kids. Falpel says she feels good about promoting a league that she hopes will go far.
8: And I want those women out there know that we want them to go on to bigger and better things, and they deserve to. So thank you for gracing us for 1 year, and, you know, let's go, ladies.
1: The season runs through early September. I'm Mawa Iqbal.

0: Americana Happy Hour with Megan will be at the Rose Bowl Tavern in Urbana starting at 5 p.m., and you can find more information at the Rose Bowl Tavern's website.
1: Also on Thursday, enjoy a weekend full of carnival fun, live music, bingo, a beer tent, and other activities for the whole family at the St. Joseph, Illinois Community Festival that runs from 5 p.m. to 10 p.m. at the Woodard Family Sports Complex in St. Joseph, and you can find more information at their Facebook page.
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0: On Saturday, August 8th, join the East Central Illinois Archery Club to celebrate and honor the next generation of archers. 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
1: Also on Saturday, Yellow & Company presents comedian Greg Morton. He wowed the judges on season 14 of America's Got Talent.
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0: On Sunday, August 9th, consider seeing Brother vs. Brother at the 2026 Cinesonic Music Film Festival. 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The film is inspired by Francis Coppola's concept of live cinema, where one unbroken shot follows combative twin musicians on a hunt for their dying poet father. This film festival continues through August 30th, and you can find more information at the Shambana Film Society's website.
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9: 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I'm Mary Louise Kelly.
10: And I'm Scott Detrow. A new novel, Meet Me in the Garden, tells the story of three Creole sisters from New Orleans and the way their lives unfold in the two decades after World War II. Yes, they were part of the Great Migration, and yes, they face perilous moments throughout the story because of their race. But overall, this is the story of one of the sisters becoming herself and being able to do so more and more as the years pass. The book was written by Nina LaCour, who joins us now. Welcome.
11: Thank you so much, Scott. It's a pleasure to be here.
10: Let's start with the main character, Odette Honoré. She's the youngest of three sisters. Tell us about her when we first meet her in New Orleans.
11: So when we first meet Odette, she is with her cousin Delphine. They are in this beautiful New Orleans garden that they have stumbled upon, and it provides them with an escape in which they are able to fully be themselves. They're in their late teens, and each of them has a secret. They both have these forbidden love affairs. Odette is in love with another woman. Delphine is in love with a white older man. And in this garden, they have the opportunity to imagine lives for themselves that are not aligned with the social expectations and even the laws of their time.
10: And from a few sentences in the acknowledgments and from some of your social media posts, it seems like some of this, at least in broad strokes, some of these storylines were based a little bit on your own family's history.
11: Yes. So the story that my grandmother liked to tell the most often was a story of her youth in New Orleans. She was taking a walk through a shopping district, and she saw this photographer's portrait studio. And she looked in the window and she was really taken by the portraits, but the store had a whites only sign displayed in the window. And so she never would have dreamt of walking in. And at that point, the photographer himself appeared in the doorway and he invited her in to have her portrait taken. She kind of pointed to the whites only sign and he said, "Oh, it's not meant for nice Creole girls like you." Hmm. And so she went into the studio, she had her portrait taken, and the next time she passed the studio, her own portrait was hanging in the window right next to the whites only sign. And this was just one of many stories that she told me growing up about colorism in her community. And she never used that word. And she was very much a product of her time and culture. I grew up with her combing my hair, which is very straight and fine, and telling me how good it was. And it took me many years before I realized that the goodness fit into a paradigm of white supremacy. Mm-hmm. And so this novel takes my grandmother's story, but it runs with it. In real life, that was the end of the story. Her portrait hung in the window. In this case, it leads to a love affair between Delphine and the photographer, and it brings her sort of unwillingly into this life of passing as white.
10: And you bring us into Odette's head so well in the way that when it comes to the passing, as it were, that, you know, she's mostly focused on the fact that she's gay and she's scared to tell anybody. You write about the way that she thinks so hard about what she wants, what would make her happy, but then also the real fears that she has, that her children would be taken away from her, that she would be even institutionalized, that like the consequences of being who she is are very severe. And she wrestles with that throughout the whole story in different ways.
11: Yes, she really does. While I was working on the book, I was very aware that I personally live a life that Odette could only dream of.
10: Yeah.
11: Like, here I am just going about my everyday life with my wife and our daughter. And meanwhile, in this novel that I'm writing, Odette has to hide this fundamental part of herself. And in the times in the novel that she is really in love, there are these questions that I had to wrestle with, like, what do you do if you can't be with that person? And how do you move through your days in ways that still feel meaningful? It was really sad to be in that place, but artistically, it was actually kind of luxurious to spend so much time in that space of longing in the novel. And some of the most heartbreaking scenes to write were when the people that she loves sense that there's something more to her that she isn't telling them about, and she really longs to tell them.
10: And she almost does so many times.
11: She almost does, yes. And in not doing so, it makes her so lonely. It makes, you know, her so alienated and isolated in this one way where actually she's surrounded by so much love.
10: It feels like with both her and Delphine in different ways, a big theme of this book is just like the pain that you feel when you're not fully yourself.
11: Absolutely, yes. And part of the other like family origins for the story do have to do with mental illness. I had three ancestors who were institutionalized in what was at the time called the East Louisiana Hospital for the Insane, which is where Odette's father dies in the book. So I had this family history of mental illness, and attached to that was an inability to care for children, which becomes a huge, kind of the huge central plot point of the novel. And dealing with Delphine's mental illness and also just the complications of the time period and how mental illness was treated, and also how homosexuality was considered mental illness, and looking at the almost arbitrary nature of, you know, who is so terribly impacted by it that it shapes their life in a way that's really hard to come back from, and who is able to suffer through it and live a life that they want to, even despite all of these obstacles.
10: Trying not to give away the final third of the book too much in the way that I asked this, but obviously we're talking about a lot of like pretty heavy topics here, right? And I will admit that as I read the book, sometimes I really liked these characters, and I would turn the page anxiously, like, I hope something really terrible doesn't happen to them on the next page. Mm-hmm. But by and large, everybody in this book is able to grow and improve and get happier. And I'm wondering how you thought about this as an author, how you balanced these serious topics with wanting to tell, it seems like you wanted to tell, a story with a happy ending.
11: You know, I did. When I think about my grandparents and their siblings, they had these long, beautiful Los Angeles lives. And as I was working on the novel, I kept thinking, yeah, there is so much happening around them, as you just said, and still they're listening to jazz, and they're cooking beautiful food, and they're decorating and reupholstering

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1: 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Your forecast from meteorologist Ed Kieser tonight, mostly cloudy with showers and thunderstorms, especially during the evening hours, and a low of 67 degrees.
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8: And I'm Mary Louise Kelly. Last week, pop star Ariana Grande released a music video for the title track of her new album called Petal.

0: We've created cinematic short documentaries about artists, innovators, small business owners, colorful personalities, and the inspirational people who make Illinois a creative center of the American Midwest. And we've won 9 Mid-America Emmys along the way. Don't miss Prairie Fire every third Thursday of the month at 7:30 p.m. on WILL-TV, streaming on YouTube and the PBS app.
1: 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After the 21st show, we'll have a dialogue up after that here on AM 580. And after dialogue, it's the Daily and Today Explained with On Point a little bit later and the BBC World Service taking us in the overnight. 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
2: Today on the 21st show, the second Trump administration has tried to assert more control over elections, justifying that with false claims about election security. As we get closer to this fall's voting, we'll talk about security and safety at the polls here in Illinois with a state legislator who works on these issues, a local election official from Sangamon County, and a national reporter who covers not the outcomes of elections, but the people, machines, and policies through which our votes are counted. I'm Brian Mackey. That's all coming up today on the 21st Show, which is a production of Illinois Public Media, airing on WILL in Urbana, WUIS in Springfield, WNIJ in Rockford-DeKalb, WVIK in the Quad Cities, and WSIU in Carbondale. But first, news.
3: Live from NPR News in Washington, I'm Libby Casey. The results of Michigan's Democratic Senate primary are giving the party's left flank a reason to celebrate. Epidemiologist Abdul El-Sayed defeated a more moderate Democrat, Representative Haley Stevens. Stevens had the backing of corporate interest groups and the pro-Israel lobby AIPAC, whereas El-Sayed refused corporate PAC donations. He did have the endorsement of independent Senator Bernie Sanders of Vermont. Sanders told NPR today that El-Sayed's win is a rejection of the establishment.
4: The way you win elections, to my mind, is that you have to generate excitement. The American people now are very frustrated with the Democratic Party and the Republican Party and Donald Trump. They are hurting. They can't afford health care. They can't afford housing, can't afford a decent retirement. And they're looking around them and they're saying, does the government do anything for me? And the answer is not much.
3: El-Sayed now goes up against Republican Mike Rogers in a seat that both parties see as key to winning Senate control in November. Supporters of a birthing unit at a Maine hospital are seeking an emergency court injunction to prevent its closure. The hospital systems board is scheduled to take a vote on the fate of labor and delivery services tomorrow. Maine Public's Patty Wright reports.
5: Maine Health announced in the spring that it was assessing maternity services at Lincoln Hospital because of low birth rates and staffing challenges. The lawsuit filed by a pregnant woman alleges that the healthcare system's review has not been fair or transparent. Her attorney, Michael Vanderveen, says that eliminating maternity services is a violation of Maine Health's legal obligation as a nonprofit that receives state and federal funding.
6: To be clear, Maine Health is putting their annual revenue over the safety of my client's child, unborn. We will stop that.
5: A coalition formed by local mothers is also urging the healthcare nonprofit to preserve maternity care at the hospital. Maine has lost a third of its birthing hospitals in the past decade. For NPR News, I'm Patty White in Portland, Maine.
3: The head of a Russian company that manufactures attack drones used against Ukraine has been seriously wounded in an apparent assassination attempt. As NPR's Charles Maines reports from Moscow, he was targeted in a car bomb explosion.
7: Vladimir Tukachuk founded a drone company in his hometown of Ekaterinburg in the Ural Mountains in 2023, within a year of Russia's full-scale invasion of Ukraine. Soon, Tukachuk was demonstrating a new attack model called the Vampire to senior Russian officials, including President Vladimir Putin. The drone has gone on to widespread use by Russia's military in Ukraine. Doctors say Tukachuk is now fighting for his life after a bomb detonated under his car, an explosion that killed his driver instantly. Investigators say they suspect Ukrainian special services were behind the attack. The incident comes against a recent backdrop of assassinations and attempted killings of Russian military officials and pro-war businessmen. Charles Maines, NPR News, Moscow.
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